That was Wayne Watson with another time, another place on listener-supported Pilgrim Radio. I'm glad you could join us this hour as we pause the music now and consider the words of Christ in Matthew 6, 19 through 21, when he reminds us, "Do not lay up for yourselves treasures on earth, where moth and rust destroy and where thieves break in and steal. But lay up your treasure in heaven, where neither moth nor rust destroys and where thieves do not break in to steal. For where your treasure is, there your heart will be also." As we turn back to the music now, it's Taya coming up next with Jesus is Greater Than Everything. Every

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1: He heard the voice speaking to him from above the mercy seat that was on the Ark of the Testimony from between the two cherubim, and it spoke to him. God speaks, and that is a gift. And it is the gift that this whole passage hinges upon, because why are the Israelites even in the wilderness? God speaks.
0: Study Hall, this weekend with a message from the series Priceless Lessons from Gen W, an exposition of Numbers, Saturday at 10 a.m. Pacific and Sunday at 8 p.m. Pacific. 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

0: Now, today's children have barely even heard of the disease, but when I was a kid, it was every parent's greatest fear for their child, that crippling, sometimes deadly disease called polio. I can distinctly remember how my mother didn't even want me to be in big crowds because of how polio seemed to spread so quickly. But then along came the vaccine. We all got our shots, and we were immune to polio. And since then, there are a lot more shots like that for everything from smallpox to tetanus to the flu. And they all work basically on the same principle. In essence, you get a little of the virus injected into your system so that your body will build up an immunity to what could otherwise cripple you or kill you. That kind of immunization can save your life. But on the other hand, immunization can be really dangerous spiritually, even deadly. I'm Ron Hutchcraft, and I want to have a word with you today about how immunization can cost you your life. Yep, we are talking about spiritual immunization, the kind where you get injected with just enough Christianity to immunize you to your personal need for Jesus Christ. Literally, all you know about Jesus can spiritually kill you if it numbs you and keeps you from acting on what Jesus did on the cross for you. That's why we have this warning in Hebrews 4:7, our word for today from the Word of God. It says, today, if you hear his voice, do not harden your hearts. Let's say you've been around the message of Jesus a lot. You know, you agree that all of us have a sin problem. We're in trouble with God. We're away from God because we've run our own lives instead of God running them. You know, and you agree that Jesus Christ, God's Son, loved us so much that he gave his life to pay our death penalty. You know, and you agree that people need to put their trust in Jesus to make him their personal rescuer from their personal sin and its penalty. And you have, as the verse says, heard his voice. You have felt the tug of Jesus, urging you to give yourself to him. But even though you know all about belonging to Jesus, you don't belong to him. You agree with him, but you've never really reached out to him in the way that a drowning person grabs the lifeguard who's come to save them. And every time you've heard about Jesus and you've done nothing, you've been unknowingly hardening your heart a little more. You've become almost immune to the prompting of the Holy Spirit when he says, hey, this is for you. You watch others come to Christ, but you never have. When someone asks people to come to Christ, you subconsciously are thinking, oh, that's for somebody else. Maybe not. Maybe today the call to come to Christ is finally for you. Hear the words of God again. Today, if you hear his voice, do not harden your heart. In John 12, the Bible describes some people who, it says, would not believe in him. And then it says, ultimately, they could not believe. You never know how close you are to the point of no return. So, if you've never actually begun your personal relationship with Jesus Christ, why don't you do it right now? Do it right where you are. This is the only opportunity you can be sure of. Do not harden your heart. The tug you feel is Jesus knocking on the door of your heart. Tell him, Jesus, I don't want to just agree with you or know about you. I want to know you. I want to belong to you. Our website is a great place for you to go right now. It's a place to find exactly the information you need biblically to confirm that you actually have this relationship with Jesus. That is the key to being in heaven with him someday. Would you go to anewstory.com? That's anewstory.com. Immunity to Jesus can cost you your life, your eternal life in heaven, before it's forever too late. Please give yourself to this Savior that you've known about for so long.
1: 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Thanks for listening.

That was Matt Hammett with Heaven Knows on Pilgrim Radio. Well, it's been a good time with you this afternoon. I trust you are going into your Sunday evening encouraged in who God is, who you are in Christ, and all of the promises, of course, that he has made to you in Christ. So cling to them for your strength today as we turn now to Elevation Worship, closing out this hour and my time with you with its song, Million Little Miracles.

0: 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The Bible is God's Word. It tells us all we need to know about who He is and how to know Him. We invite you to join us now as we read a portion of the Bible on Pilgrim Radio. 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
1: 1 Chronicles chapter 26, verse 1. Concerning the divisions of the gatekeepers of the Korahites, Meshelemiah, the son of Kor, of the sons of Asaph. And the sons of Meshelemiah were Zechariah the firstborn, Jediel the second, Zebediah the third, Jathniel the fourth, Elam the fifth, Johanan the sixth, Elihoenai the seventh. Moreover, the sons of Obed-Edom were Shemaiah the firstborn, Jehozabad the second, Joah the third, Sakar the fourth, Nathanael the fifth, Amiel the sixth, Issachar the seventh, Peulthai the eighth, for God blessed him. Also, to Shemaiah his son were sons born who governed their father's houses, because they were men of great ability. The sons of Shemaiah were Othni, Rephael, Obed, Elzabad, whose brothers Elihu and Semachiah were able men. All these were of the sons of Obed-Edom. They and their sons and their brethren, able men with strength for the work, 62 of Obed-Edom. And Meshelemiah had sons and brethren, 18 able men. Also Hosea of the children of Merari had sons, Shimri the first, for though he was not the firstborn, his father made him the first, Hilkiah the second, Tebaliah the third, Zechariah the fourth. All the sons and brethren of Hosea were 13. Among these were the divisions of the gatekeepers, among the chief men, having duties just like their brethren to serve in the house of the Lord. And they cast lots for each gate, the small as well as the great, according to their father's house. The lot for the east gate fell to Shelemiah. Then they cast lots for his son Zechariah, a wise counselor, and his lot came out for the north gate, to Obed-Edom, the south gate, and to his sons, the storehouse. To Shupim and Hosea, the lot came out for the west gate, with the Shelekith gate on the ascending highway, watchmen opposite watchmen. On the east were 6 Levites, on the north 4 each day, on the south 4 each day, and for the storehouse 2 by 2. As for the parbar on the west, there were 4 on the highway and 2 at the parbar. These were the divisions of the gatekeepers among the sons of Korah and among the sons of Merari. Of the Levites, Ahijah was over the treasuries of the house of God and over the treasuries of the dedicated things. The sons of

0: Laodin, the descendants of the Gershonites of Laodin, heads of their fathers' houses of Laodin, the Gershonite Jehaeli, the sons of Jehaeli, Zetham and Joel, his brother, were over the treasuries of the house of the Lord. Of the Amramites, the Isharites, the Hebronites, and the Uzielites, Shebuel, the son of Gershom, the son of Moses, was overseer of the treasuries. And his brethren by Eleazar were Rehabiah his son, Jeshiah his son, Joram his son, Zikri his son, and Shalomith his son. This Shalomith and his brethren were over all the treasuries of the dedicated things which King David and the heads of fathers' houses, the captains over thousands and hundreds, and the captains of the army had dedicated. Some of the spoils won in battles they dedicated to maintain the house of the Lord. And all that Samuel the seer, Saul the son of Kish, Abner the son of Ner, and Joab the son of Zeruiah had dedicated, every dedicated thing was under the hand of Shalomith and his brethren. Of the Isharites, Cananiah and his sons performed duties as officials and judges over Israel outside Jerusalem. Of the Hebronites, Hashabiah and his brethren, 1,700 able men, had the oversight of Israel on the west side of the Jordan for all the business of the Lord and in the service of the king. Among the Hebronites, Jerijah was head of the Hebronites according to his genealogy of the fathers. In the 40th year of the reign of David, they were sought, and there were found among them capable men at Jazer of Gilead. And his brethren were 2,700 able men, heads of fathers' houses, whom King David made officials over the Reubenites, the Gadites, and the half-tribe of Manasseh, for every matter pertaining to God and the affairs of the king. 1 Chronicles chapter 27. And the children of Israel, according to their number, the heads of fathers' houses, the captains of thousands and hundreds, and their officers, served the king in every matter of the military divisions. These divisions came in and went out month by month throughout all the months of the year, each division having 24,000. Over the first division for the first month was Jashobeam, the son of Zebdiel, and in his division were 24,000. He was of the children of Perez, and the chief of all the captains of the army for the first month. Over the division of the second month was Dodai, an Ahohite, and of his division Mikloth also was the leader. In his division were 24,000. The third captain of the army for the third month was Benaiah, the son of Jehoiada the priest, who was chief. In his division were 24,000. This was the Benaiah who was mighty among the 30 and was over the 30. In his division was Amisabad his son. The fourth captain for the fourth month was Asahel, the brother of Joab, and Zebediah his son after him. In his division were 24,000. The fifth captain for the fifth month was Shamhuth the Israelite. In his division were 24,000. The sixth captain for the sixth month was Ira, the son of Ikesh, the Tekoite. In his division were 24,000. The seventh captain for the seventh month was Helez, the Palanite of the children of Ephraim. In his division were 24,000. The eighth captain for the eighth month was Sibbekai, the Hushathite of the Zarhites. In his division were 24,000. The ninth captain for the ninth month was Abiezer, the Anathothite of the Benjamites. In his division were 24,000. The 10th captain for the 10th month was Mahari, the Netophathite of the Zarhites. In his division were 24,000. The 11th captain for the 11th month was Benaiah, the Perithonite of the children of Ephraim. In his division were 24,000. The 12th captain for the 12th month was Heldai, the Netophathite of Othniel. In his division were 24,000. Furthermore, over the tribes of Israel, the officer over the Reubenites was Eleazar, the son of Zichri. Over the Simeonites, Shephatiah, the son of Maacah. Over the Levites, Hashabiah, the son of Kemuel. Over the Aaronites, Zadok. Over Judah, Elihu, one of David's brothers. Over Issachar, Omri, the son of Michael. Over Zebulun, Ishmaiah, the son of Obadiah. Over Naphtali, Jeremoth, the son of Azrael. Over the children of Ephraim, Hoshea, the son of Azaziah. Over the half-tribe of Manasseh, Joel, the son of Pedaiah. Over the half-tribe of Manasseh in Gilead, Iddo, the son of Zechariah. Over Benjamin, Jaasiel, the son of Abner. Over Dan, Azarel, the son of Jeroham. These were the leaders of the tribes of Israel. But David did not take the number of those 20 years old and under, because the Lord had said he would multiply Israel like the stars of the heavens. Joab, the son of Zeruiah, began a census. But he did not finish, for wrath came upon Israel because of this census, nor was the number recorded in the account of the Chronicles of King David. And Asmaveth, the son of Adiel, was over the king's treasuries, and Jehonathan, the son of Uzziah, was over the storehouses in the field, in the cities, in the villages, and in the fortresses. Ezri, the son of Caleb, was over those who did the work of the field for tilling the ground. And Shimei, the Ramathite, was over the vineyards. And Zabdi, the Shifmite, was over the produce of the vineyards for the supply of wine. Baal-Hanan, the Gederite, was over the olive trees and the sycamore trees that were in the lowlands. And Joash was over the store of oil. And Shitri, the Sharonite, was over the herds that fed in Sharon. And Shaphat, the son of Adlai, was over the herds that were in the valleys. Obil, the Ishmaelite, was over the camels. Jedeah, the Maronathite, was over the donkeys. And Jaziz, the Hagrite, was over the flocks. All these were the officials over King David's property. Also, Jehonathan, David's uncle, was a counselor, a wise man, and a scribe. And Jehiel, the son of Hachmoni, was with the king's sons. Ahithophel was the king's counselor, and Hushai the Archite was the king's companion. After Ahithophel was Jehoiada, the son of Benaiah, then Abiathar, and the general of the king's army was Joab. 1 Chronicles chapter 28. Now David assembled at Jerusalem all the leaders of Israel, the officers of the tribes, and the captains of the divisions who served the king, the captains over thousands and captains over hundreds, and the stewards over all the substance and possessions of the king and his sons, with the officials, the valiant men, and all the mighty men of valor. Then King David rose to his feet and said, "Hear me, my brethren and my people. I had it in my heart to build a house of rest for the ark of the covenant of the Lord, and for the footstool of our God, and had made preparations to build it. But God said to me, 'You shall not build a house for my name, because you have been a man of war and have shed blood. However, the Lord God of Israel chose me above all the house of my father to be king over Israel forever. For he has chosen Judah to be the ruler, and the house of Judah, the house of my father, and among the sons of my father. He was pleased with me to make me king over all Israel. And all of my sons, for the Lord has given me many sons, he has chosen my son Solomon to sit on the throne of the kingdom of the Lord over Israel. Now he said to me, It is your son Solomon who shall build my house and my courts, for I have chosen him to be my son, and I will be his father. Moreover, I will establish his kingdom forever, if he is steadfast to observe my commandments and my judgments as it is this day. Now therefore, in the sight of all Israel, the assembly of the Lord, and in the hearing of our God, be careful to seek out all the commandments of the Lord your God, that you may possess this good land, and leave it as an inheritance for your children after you forever. As for you, my son Solomon, know the God of your father, and serve him with a loyal heart and with a willing mind. For the Lord searches all hearts and understands all the intent of the thoughts. If you seek him, he will be found by you. But if you forsake him, he will cast you off forever. Consider now, for the Lord has chosen you to build a house for the sanctuary. Be strong and do it. Then David gave his son Solomon the plans for the vestibule, its houses, its treasuries, its upper chambers, its inner chambers, and the place of the mercy seat, and the plans for all that he had by the Spirit, of the courts of the house of the Lord, of all the chambers all around, of the treasuries of the house of God, and of the treasuries for the dedicated things, also for the division of the priests and the Levites, for all the work of the services of the house of the Lord, and for all of the articles of service in the house of the Lord. He gave gold by weight for things of gold, for all articles used in every kind of service, also silver for all articles of silver by weight, for all articles used in every kind of service, the weight of the lampstands of gold and their lamps of gold by weight, for each lampstand and its lamps, for the lampstands of silver by weight, for the lampstand and its lamps, according to the use of each lampstand. And by weight he gave gold for the tables of the showbread, for each table, and silver for the tables of silver. Also pure gold for the forks, the basins, the pitchers of pure gold, and the golden bowls. He gave gold by weight for every bowl, and for the silver bowls, silver by weight for every bowl, and refined gold by the weight for the altar of incense and for the construction of the chariot, that is, the gold cherubim that spread their wings and overshadowed the ark of the covenant of the Lord. All this, said David, the Lord made me understand in writing, by his hand upon me, all the works of these plans. And David said to his son Solomon, Be strong and of good courage and do it. Do not fear nor be dismayed, for the Lord God, my God, will be with you. He will not leave you nor forsake you until you have finished all the work for the service of the house of the Lord. Here are the divisions of the priests and the Levites for all the service of the house of God, and every willing craftsman will be with you for all manner of workmanship, for every kind of service. Also, the leaders and all the people will be completely at your command. 1 Chronicles chapter 29. Furthermore, King David said to all the assembly, My son Solomon, whom alone God has chosen, is young and inexperienced, And the work is great, because the temple is not for man, but for the Lord God. Now for the house of my God I have prepared with all my might, gold for things to be made of gold, silver for things of silver, bronze for things of bronze, iron for things of iron, wood for things of wood, onyx stones, stones to be set, glistening stones of various colors, all kinds of precious stones, and marble slabs in abundance. Moreover, because I have set my affection on the house of my God, I have given to the house of my God over and above all that I have prepared for the holy house, my own special treasure of gold and silver, 3,000 talents of gold, of the gold of Ophir, and 7,000 talents of refined silver to overlay the walls of the houses, the gold for things of gold and the silver for things of silver and for all kinds of work to be done by the hands of craftsmen. Who then is willing to consecrate himself this day to the Lord? Then the leaders of the fathers' houses, leaders of the tribes of Israel, the captains of thousands and of hundreds, with the officers over the king's work, offered willingly. They gave for the work of the house of God 5,000 talents and 10,000 derricks of gold, 10,000 talents of silver, 18,000 talents of bronze, and 100,000 talents of iron. And whoever had precious stones gave them to the treasury of the house of the Lord, into the hand of Jehiel the Gershonite. Then the people rejoiced, for they had offered willingly, because with a loyal heart they had offered willingly to the Lord, and King David also rejoiced greatly. Therefore David blessed the Lord before all the assembly, and David said, "Blessed are you, Lord God of Israel, our Father, forever and ever. Yours, O Lord, is the greatness, the power and the glory, the victory and the majesty, for all that is in heaven and in earth is yours. Yours is the kingdom, O Lord, and you are exalted as head over all. Both riches and honor come from you, and you reign over all. In your hand is power and might. In your hand it is to make great and to give strength to all. Now, therefore, our God, we thank you and praise your glorious name. But who am I and who are my people that we should be able to offer so willingly as this? For all things come from you, and of your own we have given you. For we are aliens and pilgrims before you, as were all our fathers. Our days on earth are as a shadow and without hope. O Lord our God, all this abundance that we have prepared to build you a house, for your holy name is from your hand and is all your own. I know also, my God, that you test the heart and have pleasure in uprightness. As for me, in the uprightness of my heart, I have willingly offered all these things, and now with joy I have seen your people, who are present here to offer willingly to you. O Lord God of Abraham, Isaac, and Israel, our fathers keep this forever in the intent of the thoughts of the heart of your people, and fix their heart toward you. And give my son Solomon a loyal heart to keep your commandments and your testimonies and your statutes, to do all these things and to build the temple for which I have made provision." Then David said to all the assembly, "Now bless the Lord your God." So all the assembly blessed the Lord God of their fathers and bowed their heads and prostrated themselves before the Lord and the king. And they made sacrifices to the Lord and offered burnt offerings to the Lord on the next day, 1,000 bulls, 1,000 rams, 1,000 lambs with their drink offerings, and sacrifices in abundance for all Israel. So they ate and drank before the Lord with great gladness on that day, and they made Solomon the son of David king the second time, and anointed him before the Lord to be the leader, and Zadok to be priest. Then Solomon sat on the throne of the Lord as king instead of David his father, and prospered, and all Israel obeyed him. All the leaders and the mighty men, and also all the sons of King David, submitted themselves to King Solomon. So the Lord exalted Solomon exceedingly in the sight of all Israel, and bestowed on him such royal majesty as had not been on any king before him in Israel. Thus David, the son of Jesse, reigned over all Israel. And the period that he reigned over Israel was 40 years. 7 years he reigned in Hebron, and 30 years he reigned in Jerusalem. So he died in a good old age, full of days and riches and honor, and Solomon his son reigned in his place. Now the acts of King David, first and last, indeed, they are written in the book of Samuel the seer, in the book of Nathan the prophet, and in the book of Gad the seer, with all his reign and all his might, and the events that happened to him, to Israel, and to all the kingdoms of the lands. The second book of the Chronicles, chapter 1, verse 1. Now Solomon, the son of David, was strengthened in his kingdom, and the Lord his God was with him and exalted him exceedingly. And Solomon spoke to all Israel, to the captains of thousands and of hundreds, to the judges, and to every leader in all Israel, the heads of the fathers' houses. Then Solomon and all the assembly with him went to the high place that was at Gibeon, for the tabernacle of meeting with God was there, which Moses, the servant of the Lord, had made in the wilderness. But David had brought up the ark of God from Kirjath-Jearim to the place David had prepared for it, for he had pitched a tent for it at Jerusalem. Now the bronze altar that Bezalel, the son of Uri, the son of Hur, had made, he put before the tabernacle of the Lord. Solomon and the assembly sought him there. And Solomon went up there to the bronze altar before the Lord, which was at the tabernacle of meeting, and offered 1,000 burnt offerings on it. On that night, God appeared to Solomon and said to him, "Ask, what shall I give you?" And Solomon said to God, "You have shown great mercy to David my father, and have made me king in his place. Now, O Lord God, let your promise to David my father be established, for you have made me king over a people like the dust of the earth in multitude. Now give me wisdom and knowledge, that I may go out and come in before this people. For who can judge this great people of yours?" Then God said to Solomon, "Because this was in your heart, and you have not asked riches or wealth or honor or the life of your enemies, nor have you asked long life, but have asked wisdom and knowledge for yourself, that you may judge my people over whom I have made you king, wisdom and knowledge are granted to you, and I will give you riches and wealth and honor such as none of the kings have had who were before you, nor shall any after you have the like." So Solomon came to Jerusalem from the high place that was at Gibeon, from before the tabernacle of meeting, and reigned over Israel. And Solomon gathered chariots and horsemen. He had 1,400 chariots and 12,000 horsemen, whom he stationed in the chariot cities and with the king in Jerusalem. Also, the king made silver and gold as common in Jerusalem as stones. And he made cedars as abundant as the sycamores which are in the lowland. And Solomon had horses imported from Egypt and Kiva. The king's merchants bought them in Kiva at the current price. They also acquired and imported from Egypt a chariot for 600 shekels of silver, and a horse for 150. Thus, through their agents, they exported them to all the kings of the Hittites and the kings of Syria. 2 Chronicles chapter 2. Then Solomon determined to build a temple for the name of the Lord, and a royal house for himself. Solomon selected 70,000 men to bear burdens, 80,000 to quarry stone in the mountains, and 3,600 to oversee them. Then Solomon sent to Hiram, king of Tyre, saying, "As you have dealt with David my father, and sent him cedars to build himself a house to dwell in, so deal with me. Behold, I am building a temple for the name of the Lord my God, to dedicate it to him, to burn before him sweet incense, for the continual showbread, for the burnt offerings morning and evening, on the Sabbaths, on the new moons, and on the set feasts of the Lord our God. This is an ordinance forever to Israel. And the temple which I build will be great, for our God is greater than all gods. But who is able to build him a temple, since heaven and the heaven of heavens cannot contain him? Who am I then, that I should build him a temple, except to burn sacrifice before him? Therefore, send me at once a man skillful to work in gold and silver, in bronze and iron, in purple and crimson and blue, who has skill to engrave with the skillful men who were with me in Judah and Jerusalem, whom David my father provided. Also send me cedar and cypress and algum logs from Lebanon, for I know that your servants have skill to cut timber in Lebanon, and indeed my servants will be with your servants, to prepare timber for me in abundance, for the temple which I am about to build shall be great and wonderful. And indeed, I will give to your servants, the woodsmen who cut timber, 20,000 cores of ground wheat, 20,000 cores of barley, 20,000 baths of wine, and 20,000 baths of oil." Then Hiram, king of Tyre, answered in writing, which he sent to Solomon, "Because the Lord loves his people, he has made you king over them." Hiram also said, "Blessed be the Lord God of Israel, who made heaven and earth, for he has given King David a wise son, endowed with prudence and understanding, who will build a temple for the Lord and a royal house for himself. And now I have sent a skillful man, endowed with understanding, Huram, my master craftsman, the son of a woman of the daughters of Dan, and his father was a man of Tyre, skilled to work in gold and silver, bronze and iron, stone and wood, purple and blue, fine linen and crimson, and to make any engraving and to accomplish any plan which may be given to him, with your skillful men and with the skillful men of my lord David, your father. Now, therefore, the wheat, the barley, the oil, and the wine, which my lord has spoken of, let him send to his servants. And we will cut wood from Lebanon as much as you need. We will bring it to you in rafts by sea to Joppa, and you will carry it up to Jerusalem." Then Solomon numbered all the aliens who were in the land of Israel after the census in which David his father had numbered them. And there were found to be 153,600. And he made 70,000 of them bearers of burdens, 80,000 stonecutters in the mountain, and 3,600 overseers to make the people work. 2 Chronicles chapter 3. Now Solomon began to build the house of the Lord at Jerusalem on Mount Moriah, where the Lord had appeared to his father David, at the place that David had prepared on the threshing floor of Ornan the Jebusite. And he began to build on the second day of the second month in the fourth year of his reign. This is the foundation which Solomon laid for building the house of God. The length was 60 cubits, by cubits according to the former measure, and the width 20 cubits. And the vestibule that was in front of the sanctuary was 20 cubits long across the width of the house, and the height was 120. He overlaid the inside with pure gold. The larger room he paneled with cypress, which he overlaid with fine gold, and he carved palm trees and chainwork on it. And he decorated the house with precious stones for beauty, and the gold was gold from Parvaim. He also overlaid the house, the beams and doorposts, its walls and doors with gold, and he carved cherubim on the walls. And he made the most holy place. Its length was according to the width of the house, 20 cubits, and its width, 20 cubits. He overlaid it with 600 talents of fine gold. The weight of the nails was 50 shekels of gold, and he overlaid the upper area with gold. In the most holy place he made two cherubim, fashioned by carving, and overlaid them with gold. The wings of the cherubim were 20 cubits in overall length. One wing of the one cherub was 5 cubits, touching the wall of the room. And the other wing was 5 cubits, touching the wing of the other cherub. One wing of the other cherub was 5 cubits, touching the wall of the room. And the other wing also was 5 cubits, touching the wing of the other cherub. The wings of these cherubim spanned 20 cubits overall. They stood on their feet, and they faced inward. And he made the veil of blue, purple, crimson, and fine linen, and wove cherubim into it. Also he made in front of the temple two pillars, 35 cubits high, and the capital that was on the top of each of them was 5 cubits. He made wreaths of chainwork, as in the inner sanctuary, and put them on top of the pillars. And he made 100 pomegranates, and put them on the wreaths of chainwork. Then he set up the pillars before the temple, one on the right hand and the other on the left. He called the name of the one on the right hand Jachin, and the name of the one on the left Boaz. 2 Chronicles chapter 4. Moreover, he made a bronze altar. 20 cubits was its length, 20 cubits its width, and 10 cubits its height. Then he made the sea of cast bronze, 10 cubits from one brim to the other. It was completely round. Its height was 5 cubits, and a line of 30 cubits measured its circumference. And under it was the likeness of oxen, encircling it all around, 10 to a cubit, all the way around the sea. The oxen were cast in two rows when it was cast. It stood on 12 oxen, 3 looking toward the north, 3 looking toward the west, 3 looking toward the south, and 3 looking toward the east. The sea was set upon them, and all their back parts pointed inward. It was a hand breadth thick, and its brim was shaped like the brim of a cup, like a lily blossom. It contained 3,000 baths. He also made 10 lavers and put 5 on the right side and 5 on the left to wash in them. Such things as they offered for the burnt offering, they would wash in them, but the sea was for the priests to wash in. And he made 10 lampstands of gold according to their design and set them in the temple, 5 on the right side and 5 on the left. He also made 10 tables and placed them in the temple, 5 on the right side and 5 on the left, and he made 100 bowls of gold. Furthermore, he made the court of the priests and the great court and doors for the court, and he overlaid these doors with bronze. He set the sea on the right side toward the southeast. Then Huram made the pots and the shovels and the bowls. So Huram finished doing the work that he was to do for King Solomon for the house of God, the 2 pillars and the bowl-shaped capitals that were on top of the 2 pillars, the 2 networks covering the 2 bowl-shaped capitals which were on top of the pillars, 400 pomegranates for the 2 networks, 2 rows of pomegranates for each network to cover the 2 bowl-shaped capitals that were on the pillars. He also made carts and the lavers on the carts, 1 sea and 12 oxen under it. Also, the pots, the shovels, the forks, and all their articles Huram, his master craftsman, made of burnished bronze for King Solomon for the house of the Lord. In the plain of Jordan, the king had them cast in clay molds, between Succoth and Zeredah. And Solomon had all these articles made in such great abundance that the weight of the bronze was not determined. Thus Solomon had all the furnishings made for the house of God, the altar of gold and the tables on which was the showbread, the lampstands with their lamps of pure gold to burn in the prescribed manner in front of the inner sanctuary, with the flowers and the lamps and the wick trimmers of gold of purest gold, the trimmers, the bowls, the ladles, and the censers of pure gold. As for the entry of the sanctuary, its inner doors to the most holy place and the doors of the main hall of the temple were gold. 2 Chronicles chapter 5. So all the work that Solomon had done for the house of the Lord was finished. And Solomon brought in the things which his father David had dedicated, the silver and the gold and all the furnishings. He put them in the treasuries of the house of God. Now Solomon assembled the elders of Israel and all the heads of the tribes, the chief fathers of the children of Israel, in Jerusalem, that they might bring the Ark of the Covenant of the Lord up from the city of David, which is Zion. Therefore, all the men of Israel assembled with the king at the feast, which was in the 7th month. So all the elders of Israel came, and the Levites took up the Ark. Then they brought up the Ark, the tabernacle of meeting, and all the holy furnishings that were in the tabernacle. The priests and the Levites brought them up. Also King Solomon and all the congregation of Israel who were assembled with him before the ark were sacrificing sheep and oxen that could not be counted or numbered for multitude. Then the priests brought in the Ark of the Covenant of the Lord to its place, into the inner sanctuary of the temple, to the most holy place, under the wings of the cherubim. for the cherubim spread their wings over the place of the ark. And the cherubim overshadowed the ark and its poles. The poles extended so that the ends of the poles of the ark could be seen from the holy place in front of the inner sanctuary, but they could not be seen from outside, and they are there to this day. Nothing was in the ark except the two tablets which Moses put there at Horeb, when the Lord made a covenant with the children of Israel, when they had come out of Egypt. And it came to pass, when the priests came out of the most holy place, for all the priests who were present had sanctified themselves without keeping to their divisions, and the Levites, who were the singers, all those of Asaph and Heman and Jeduthun, with their sons and their brethren, stood at the east end of the altar, clothed in white linen, having cymbals, stringed instruments, and harps, and with them 120 priests, sounding with trumpets. Indeed, it came to pass, when the trumpeters and singers were as one, to make one sound to be heard in praising and thanking the Lord, and when they lifted up their voice with the trumpets and cymbals and instruments of music, and praised the Lord, saying, "For he is good, for his mercy endures forever," that the house of the Lord was filled with a cloud, so that the priests could not continue ministering because of the cloud, for the glory of the Lord filled the house of God. 2 Chronicles chapter 6. Then Solomon spoke. The Lord said he would dwell in the dark cloud. I have surely built you an exalted house, and a place for you to dwell in forever. Then the king turned around and blessed the whole assembly of Israel, while all the assembly of Israel was standing. And he said, "Blessed be the Lord God of Israel, who has fulfilled with his hands what he spoke with his mouth to my father David, saying, 'Since the day that I brought my people out of the land of Egypt, I have chosen no city from any tribe of Israel in which to build a house, that my name might be there, nor did I choose any man to be a ruler over my people Israel. Yet I have chosen Jerusalem, that my name may be there, and I have chosen David to be over my people Israel.' Now it was in the heart of my father David to build a temple for the name of the Lord God of Israel. But the Lord said to my father David, 'Whereas it was in your heart to build a temple for my name, you did well in that it was in your heart. Nevertheless, you shall not build the temple, but your son, who will come from your body, he shall build the temple for my name.' So the Lord has fulfilled his word which he spoke. And I have filled the position of my father David and sit on the throne of Israel as the Lord promised. And I have built the temple for the name of the Lord God of Israel. And there I have put the ark, in which is the covenant of the Lord, which he made with the children of Israel." Then Solomon stood before the altar of the Lord in the presence of all the assembly of Israel and spread out his hands. For Solomon had made a bronze platform, 5 cubits long, 5 cubits wide, and 3 cubits high, and had set it in the midst of the court. And he stood on it, knelt down on his knees before all the assembly of Israel, and spread out his hands toward heaven. And he said, "Lord God of Israel, there is no God in heaven or on earth like you, who keep your covenant and mercy with your servants, who walk before you with all their hearts. You have kept what you promised your servant David, my father. You have both spoken with your mouth and fulfilled it with your hand, as it is this day. Therefore, Lord God of Israel, now keep what you promised your servant David my father, saying, You shall not fail to have a man sit before me on the throne of Israel. Only if your sons take heed to their way, that they walk in my law as you have walked before me. And now, O Lord, God of Israel, let your word come true, which you have spoken to your servant David. But will God indeed dwell with men on the earth? Behold, heaven and the heaven of heavens cannot contain you, how much less this temple, which I have built. Yet regard the prayer of your servant and his supplication, O Lord my God, and listen to the cry and the prayer which your servant is praying before you, that your eyes may be opened toward this temple day and night, toward the place where you said you would put your name, that you may hear the prayer which your servant makes toward this place. And may you hear the supplications of your servant and your people Israel when they pray toward this place. Hear from heaven, your dwelling place, and when you hear, forgive. If anyone sins against his neighbor and is forced to take an oath and comes and takes an oath before your altar in this temple, then hear from heaven and act and judge your servants, bringing retribution on the wicked by bringing his way on his own head, and justifying the righteous by giving him according to his righteousness. Or, if your people Israel are defeated before an enemy, because they have sinned against you, and return and confess your name, and pray and make supplication before you in this temple, then hear from heaven, and forgive the sin of your people Israel, and bring them back to the land which you gave to them and their fathers. When the heavens are shut up and there is no rain because they have sinned against you, when they pray toward this place and confess your name and turn from their sin because you afflict them, then hear in heaven and forgive the sin of your servants, your people Israel, that you may teach them the good way in which they should walk, and send rain on your land which you have given to your people as an inheritance. When there is famine in the land, pestilence or blight or mildew, locusts or grasshoppers, when their enemies besiege them in the land of their cities, whatever plague or whatever sickness there is, whatever prayer, whatever supplication is made by anyone or by all your people Israel, when each one knows his own burden and his own grief and spreads out his hands to this temple, then hear from heaven, your dwelling place, and forgive, and give to everyone according to all his ways, whose heart you know, for you alone know the hearts of the sons of men, that they may fear you to walk in your ways as long as they live in the land which you gave to our fathers. Moreover, concerning a foreigner who is not of your people Israel, but has come from a far country, for the sake of your great name and your mighty hand and your outstretched arm, when they come and pray in this temple, then hear from heaven, your dwelling place, and do according to all for which the foreigner calls to you, that all peoples of the earth may know your name and fear you as do your people Israel, and that they may know that this temple which I have built is called by your name. When your people go out to battle against their enemies wherever you send them, and when they pray to you toward this city which you have chosen and the temple which I have built for your name, then hear from heaven their prayer and their supplication, and maintain their cause. When they sin against you, for there is no one who does not sin, and you become angry with them and deliver them to the enemy, and they take them captive to a land far or near. Yet when they come to themselves in the land where they were carried captive, and repent and make supplication to you in the land of their captivity, saying, "We have sinned, we have done wrong, and have committed wickedness," and when they return to you with all their heart and with all their soul in the land of their captivity, where they have been carried captive, and pray toward their land which you gave to their fathers, the city which you have chosen, and toward the temple which I have built for your name. Then hear from heaven your dwelling place, their prayer and their supplications, and maintain their cause, and forgive your people who have sinned against you. Now, my God, I pray, let your eyes be open and let your ears be attentive to the prayer made in this place. Now, therefore, arise, O Lord God, to your resting place. You and the ark of your strength, let your priests, O Lord God, be clothed with salvation, and let your saints rejoice in goodness. O Lord God, do not turn away the face of your anointed. Remember the mercies of your servant, David. 2 Chronicles chapter 7. When Solomon had finished praying, fire came down from heaven and consumed the burnt offering and the sacrifices, and the glory of the Lord filled the temple. And the priests could not enter the house of the Lord, because the glory of the Lord had filled the Lord's house. When all the children of Israel saw how the fire came down, and the glory of the Lord on the temple, they bowed their faces to the ground on the pavement, and worshipped, and praised the Lord, saying, "For he is good, for his mercy endures forever." Then the king and all the people offered sacrifices before the Lord. King Solomon offered a sacrifice of 22,000 bulls and 120,000 sheep. So the king and all the people dedicated the house of God. And the priests attended to their services, the Levites also with instruments of the music of the Lord, which King David had made to praise the Lord, saying, "For his mercy endures forever," whenever David offered praise by their ministry. The priest sounded trumpets opposite them, while all Israel stood. Furthermore, Solomon consecrated the middle of the court that was in front of the house of the Lord. For there he offered burnt offerings and the fat of the peace offerings, because the bronze altar which Solomon had made was not able to receive the burnt offerings, the grain offerings, and the fat. At that time, Solomon kept the feast 7 days, and all Israel with him, a very great assembly from the entrance of Hamath to the brook of Egypt. And on the 8th day, they held a sacred assembly, for they observed the dedication of the altar 7 days and the feast 7 days. On the 23rd day of the 7th month, he sent the people away to their tents, joyful and glad of heart for the good that the Lord had done for David, for Solomon, and for his people Israel. Thus, Solomon finished the house of the Lord and the king's house, and Solomon successfully accomplished all that came into his heart to make in the house of the Lord and in his own house.
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You're listening to Commercial Free Pilgrim Radio, where we're praying for strength for the journey ahead. I'm your host, Lars Tollefson. Thanks for joining us. The last song you heard was He Will by Ellie Holcomb. Friends, we have a lot more Christian music ahead from artists such as Laura Story and We the Kingdom. But first, here's Big Daddy Weave and Zach Williams with Stranger No More.

0: That was God's Way by We the Kingdom. From Jesus' Sermon on the Mount recorded in the Gospel of Matthew chapter 6, verses 19 through 21. Quote, "Do not lay up for yourselves treasures on earth, where moth and rust destroy, and where thieves break in and steal. But lay up your treasure in heaven, where neither moth nor rust destroys, and where thieves do not break in to steal. For where your treasure is, there your heart will be also." End quote. That was Matthew chapter 6, verses 19 through 21. Lord, I pray we're taking a proper view of our treasures tonight, and that we're laying up much of them in heaven. If not, let's start today, because as believers, heaven is where our hearts belong. Now here's Kate Thompson with The One.
1: I love the story of the prodigal, 'cause it sounds a lot like mine. 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

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Here's Tasha Layton with Joy Comes.

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1: I'm going to invite you to turn in your Bibles to Numbers chapter 6. We're going to continue in our series on the book of Numbers. We're going to study the Nazarite vow. So I'm going to read for us verses 1 through 8 now. And the Lord spoke to Moses, saying, "Speak to the people of Israel and say to them, when either a man or a woman makes a special vow, the vow of the Nazarite, to separate himself to the Lord, he shall separate himself from wine and strong drink. He shall drink no vinegar made from wine or strong drink, and shall not drink any juice of grapes or eat grapes, fresh or dried. All the days of his separation, he shall eat nothing that is produced by the grapevine, not even the seeds or the skins. All the days of his vow of separation, no razor shall touch his head, until the time it is completed for which he separates himself to the Lord. He shall be holy. He shall let the locks of hair of his head grow long. All the days that he separates himself to the Lord, he shall not go near a dead body, not even for his father or for his mother. For brother or sister, if they die, shall he make himself unclean, because his separation to God is on his head. All the days of his separation, he is holy to the Lord." So how do we interpret and apply the Nazarite vow here in our series on the book of Numbers? I gotta say, my first year away at college, I tried the Nazarite vow out. So it's a good thing I got it out of my system then, because if I had to let my hair grow now, it would be embarrassing. But my freshman year of college, I had a great experience going off to school. I went off to Bible college. It was a small school, and we all double majored. We majored in biblical studies and something else. So that first semester, everyone who was a new student took all of their classes together. And we all lived together, just kind of classic dormitory style. So you had your room, bathrooms were at the end. So think old school dorm. So we stayed on the same hall together, me and all these guys that I was meeting. We went all to the same classes together. It was a great time of hanging out, building friendships, and studying the Word of God together. Well, our first semester, we took Old Testament. And Old Testament wasn't a 3-credit-hour class, it was a 5-credit-hour class. So you went every day of the week, and you moved at a pretty good clip because you were doing the whole Old Testament in one semester. So it was like Genesis the first week or two, and then the next week you'd get into Leviticus and Numbers. So when we got to the book of Numbers, me and all these guys that I'm hanging out with that I'm just starting to get to know read the Nazarite vow. We're hanging out in our dorm one day, and I said, "Hey, I haven't been around a dead body recently. And also, here at our school, we're too young anyways, but when you go to that school, you make a commitment not to drink alcohol. We're on standards." So I was like, "We can't drink wine or grape juice. If I just let my hair grow out and don't shave my beard, I would kind of be doing this Nazarite vow." And one of these guys that I had just made friends with a couple weeks before that said something along the lines of, "You won't do it." And I said, and I did. And I didn't shave my hair or cut my hair or shave my beard for the rest of the semester. So is that what we're supposed to do with this Nazarite vow? And as you can tell, we're being silly. We're being goofy. That's not the point of the Nazarite vow. And as we're studying God's word together, we knew that was the case. It was just a fun thing to do while you're off at college. I came home for Christmas break looking like a wild man, though. Well, if that's not what we're called to do, to practice the vow, we have a couple of questions. What do we do with this text? And not just what do we do with this text, what if someone were to come to you and ask, "Hey, I've been reading the Old Testament, and it has all of these things like the Nazarite vow, all of these odd laws and things. Why don't we do those things now as Christians?" How would you answer? That helps us a long way in understanding what to do with the Nazarite vow. So the first thing for us to understand to apply this text are there are three types of law that the Lord gives us in his word. The first is the moral law. This is the only type of law that still applies to us as New Testament Christian. So the moral law reveals God's unchanging character and will for human behavior. It's for all people for all times. Then there's two other types of law. We see these two types of law come up quite a bit in the book of Numbers. One's the civil law. Well, that regulates Israel as a theocratic.

0: Democratic nation. It addresses things like justice, poverty, and crime, and social order. Well, then there's the ceremonial law. So the ceremonial law governs Israel's worship, sacrifices, rituals, and symbols. Well, the Nazirite vow fits right there. It is part of God's ceremonial law. Right after the instructions of what the Nazirite vow are, we see two more things. We see what happens if someone accidentally breaks their vow. So they've committed the vow of the Nazirite, and then someone dies suddenly around them. What do? The vow's been broken. Well, they're to go to the temple or the tabernacle, and they're to offer an animal sacrifice. It also tells us after that what they do when the vow is completed. So after their time of keeping the vow, when they're done, what do? They go to the tabernacle and they offer an animal sacrifice. So this is clearly a part of the ceremonial law that fits during this time frame. It fits during the old covenant. But here's the thing about the ceremonial law. So what do we do with the Nazirite vow now as New Testament Christians? Well, all of the ceremonial law, all of the worship, sacrifices, rituals, and symbols that we see in the Old Testament, those are all preparing us for the gospel. They're all pointing us to Christ. So the main point of the Nazirite vow is going to be Christ. The main point of the ceremonial law is to prepare us for understanding the gospel and to teach it to us more and more. So as we study today, we're going to see how the Nazirite vow is all about Jesus. But the other thing we're going to see about the Nazirite vow, there are some ways that it can help us think through and approach our own personal holiness. So Nazirites were set apart to be devoted to God. Being separated and devoted to God sounds a lot like holiness, doesn't it? The way I would like to define holiness is it's seeking to be separated from sin and devoted to God. So these Nazirites are making temporary commitments. So right before this in the book of Numbers, we see all these instructions for priests of how to approach cleanliness and rituals and things that are part of the ceremonial law. Well, there's a lot of instructions for Levites and things that take place at the tabernacle. When we get to the Nazirite vow, this vow isn't just for priests, but it's for any man. And it's not just for men, it's also for women. So this is a ritual that any Israelite could take, could participate in, to set themselves apart for a season to be especially devoted to God. Now we wouldn't, and if someone came to me and said, hey, I'm going to do the Nazirite vow, I would actually say, hey, that's not for you anymore. But, so we wouldn't do the particular things that they're doing here to set themselves apart for the Lord. But there is some value in our personal holiness and pursuing the Lord to setting ourselves apart from this for a season and stopping certain things to be devoted to the Lord. So let me give you a couple of examples. Sometimes I have situations come up where I'm counseling guys or men who have become addicted to pornography. So obviously, the interaction with pornography is sinful, and that's something they need to stop. But when I'm counseling them and helping them think through this, a lot of times I will suggest, counsel them, to give up screens for a season. And the reason I do that is because that interaction with the screens at the end of the day, to help you relax or to veg or to find comfort in, has become a habit that I want them to break. So instead of at the end of the day scrolling through a screen for something that it's not pornography, it's not simply explicit, but just scrolling through a screen to relax is a habit I want them to break. So I'll say, hey, instead of doing that, why don't you at the end of the day go for a walk, give your day to the Lord in prayer. So stop screen time for a season, so you can devote yourself to the Lord and prayerfully break this sinful habit of pornography. Or another example might be, we find ourselves just needing to buy stuff all the time. So going on that Amazon, clicking that buy now button and getting something in 2 days, we're just doing over and over and over again, and we realize we're almost sort of addicted to buying things. Something comes up in our life, we have a problem, and we say, you know what? I'll go to that website, I'll buy it, that'll solve the problem. We condition ourselves to find a little too much comfort and happiness in buying things, and we recognize in our heart we're not being very content or grateful for the things we have. So we say, hey, for a season, I'm going to cancel my Amazon. For 3 months, I'm not going to buy anything other than needs like groceries and stuff. And during that season, I'm going to focus on being content, being grateful for the things that the Lord has given me. So there are times where doing something like this can be helpful, setting aside a season to give up a habit to focus on devotion to the Lord. That's what the Nazarites are doing. But it's interesting. So this vow, this Nazarite vow, is for all of the Israelites who want to participate to set themselves apart for the Lord. But the three examples that we get in Scripture of Nazarites, though, are set apart not just in the season of 30 days or so in their life, but they're set apart from their birth. So the three examples of Nazarites that we have are set aside in really unique and special ways. So the first one, and this may have come to mind for you, is Samson in the book of Judges. Before he's even born, his parents are told by the Lord that he's to take the vow of the Nazarite. Another one, Samuel. So you'll remember Hannah and her special prayer to the Lord to have a child and that she would set him apart to be devoted to the Lord. So Samuel's a Nazarite. Another one would be John the Baptist. So we see in Luke chapter 1, verses 13 through 17, the angel speaking to the Lord, or the angel speaking to his parents saying that he's going to be set apart for the Lord for a special season. And the word Nazarite's not used, but it seems to be really clear that he's participating in the Nazarite vow. So we get these three guys in Scripture that are set apart in these really special ways to be committed to the Lord for the entirety of their lives. And what these things point us to is Christ. So those three births ought to remind us of the birth of Christ. So even John's birth and how it's foretold in Luke chapter 1, we see in Luke chapter 2, the verse, the angel come to Mary to talk about the Lord. So Jesus is truly set apart and devoted to God. These miraculous special births in Scripture for guys like Samson and Samuel and John signify important revelation. They signify important things that are to come. And they prepare us to have our attentions caught with the birth of Christ. So while those births are special and some of them are even miraculous, none of them is miraculous as the incarnation and the birth of Christ by a virgin. And so we see that Jesus is truly set apart to be devoted to the Lord. It's necessary that he's born of a virgin so that he might be truly God and truly man, without sin, fulfilling specific prophecies. Hebrews 7, verse 26 says, "For it was indeed fitting that we should have such a high priest, holy, innocent, unstained, separated from sinners, and exalted above the heavens." So we see these three unique men that are Nazarites, but they're pointing us to Christ. They're set apart and devoted to the Lord, but he's truly set apart and devoted to the Lord. The next thing we learn about Nazarites is that they were called to give up their rights, their control, and their comfort. They're called to give up their rights, control, and comfort to keep this vow. Now we're going to flip over to another passage of Scripture. So if you would, turn to the book of Judges. We're going to pick up in chapter 14 there. We're going to learn a little bit about Samson to help us understand how Nazarites were called to give up their rights, control, and comfort. So when we're thinking about rights, there's a couple of different ways that we think about them. So there are human rights. These are things that are inherent to all people because people are created in the image of God. We also think of rights in terms of liberty. So we're free to do something. So like we're free to drink alcohol, but we're not free to get drunk. These Nazarites are called to give up something they're free to do, consume wine, but do it for a season. So they're called to give up some rights, control, and comfort for a season. But there's also something that's really helpful for us to get at the heart of the issue, to get at the heart of what the Nazarite vow is doing, and that's understanding our perceived rights. Samson really helps us with this quite a bit. He has a hard time keeping his Nazarite vow because in his heart, Samson is giving himself rights that God has not. So let me explain what I mean. Samson, early on, so this is in Judges chapter 14, he decides that he wants to marry a Philistine woman, Why is that a big deal? Well, the Philistines are Israel's enemies. God has actually called Samson to be a judge and to do war against the Philistines. And here he is wanting to marry one of the Philistines. His parents try to talk him out of this. They say, hey, son, we're at war with the Philistines. I don't think it's wise that you would marry one of them. But in verse 3 of chapter 14, Samson says to his father concerning this Philistine bride, get her for me, for she is what? Right in my eyes. Samson is committing one of the roots of all sin. When the serpent goes to Eve in the garden and tempts her to eat the fruit, what does he say to her? If you eat this, God doesn't want you to, because if you do, you will be what? You will be like God. This goes on deep in our hearts. We want to be like God. We want to determine right and wrong for ourselves. Samson wants to be in control of his life. He wants the ability to determine what is right and wrong for himself. He does not want to rely on the Lord for that. So, like many of the judges, Samson does what is right in his own eyes. The Nazirite vow gives us these external, unique things that show us how hard it is to give up our rights, control, and comfort to be set apart for the Lord. It reveals to us these deeper heart issues. So let's see what goes on in the rest of Samson's life. He goes to get this bride. He's on the road to go there with his parents, and a lion comes to attack Samson. You guys are probably familiar with this story. What does Samson do? He kills the lion with his bare hands. Sometime later, he comes back down that road, and there has a beehive is in the carcass of this lion. So Samson's hungry, and he sees that beehive there, and he wants some honey. So he goes and gets some honey to eat out of the carcass of that lion. What's the problem with that? One is gross, right? but two, he's gone near a dead body. He's broken this part of his Nazirite vow that he's supposed to keep. Well, later they're doing marriage festivities for this Philistine woman that he's supposed to marry. And her side of the family has 30 men that are going to be Samson's companions for the wedding festival and the festivities. And he goes to those guys, and the text doesn't say this, but I'm imagining at this sort of things, there's some wine drinking going on, right? And at this point in Samson's life, he just doesn't seem like he's the designated driver to me. You know what I mean? I think he may be participating in some of the wine drinking. Don't know for sure, but I'm guessing. If he is, that's breaking part of his Nazirite vow. Well, they're doing all these wedding festivities. And later in chapter 14, this is verse 14. Samson, he wants to play a game with these men that are going to be a part of his wedding party. He says, hey, I'm going to tell you guys a riddle. And if you guys get the answer to the riddle right, I will give each of you a new set of garments. But there's 30 of them. But if you can't get it, each of you has to give me garments, so I'll get 30. And this is the riddle he tells to them. Out of the eater came something to eat. Out of the strong came something sweet, which does sound like a riddle one of my kids would make up, but that's what he goes with. And they have a hard time solving this riddle. He gives them 3 days to do it. Well, they go to his future bride and they say, hey, you have to get Samson to tell us the answer to that riddle. If you don't, we're gonna burn down your parents' house. So she goes to Samson, hey, if you really love me, you'll tell me the answer to the riddle. So he does. She tells her kinsmen, and they come back to Samson. What is sweeter than honey? What is stronger than a lion? They get the riddle correct because she's betrayed him. And then Samson says, if you had not plowed with my heifer, you would not have found out my riddle. Can you imagine doing the premarital counseling for these two? You're like, hey, Samson, man, like, I know, like, you want to have a good time and get some garments, but maybe don't try to do that with her family. You're just getting to know them. And you're like, hey, bride, maybe don't portray him to your kinsmen. Oh, by the way, Samson, one of the big no-nos of marriage is don't call your bride a heifer. It's right at the top of the list. So he gets angry, And to get these garments, he goes and strikes down 30 men. He kills them. He takes their garments and he goes and gives it to these guys, which, as you can imagine, the Israelites and the Philistines are enemies. That stirs some things up. Samson's future father-in-law thinks that Samson's not going to want to marry her anymore, which would make sense, right? So he gives her to someone else to marry, and that man sleeps with her. They get married. Samson finds this out. He becomes enraged, so he captures 300 foxes, ties their tails together, and puts a torch in between their tails and turns them loose to burn up fields and crops. Well, the Philistines get mad about this. They go to the Israelites because they're angry. Well, 3,000 Israelites go to Samson. They say, "Samson, they're angry at us. They're frustrated at us. We don't want them to take us over." So Samson says, "It's okay. Take me to them. Just promise me one thing. You won't kill me yourself. You won't bear arms against me yourselves." They say, "Okay, we won't." So they take him to the Philistines. He breaks his he breaks the ropes that are binding him. He grabs a donkey jawbone, and then he strikes down 1,000 men. After that, we see the scene with Samson and Delilah that you're very familiar with, where Delilah, this is after this first bride, she comes to him a few times because the Philistines are putting her up to this. She goes to him 3 times and says, "Samson, what's the source of your strength? Where does it come from?" He doesn't tell her the first couple of times, but eventually he says to her, "Well, a razor's not ever touched my head. If you were to cut my hair, I would lose my strength," which is breaking his Nazirite vow yet again. And she tells his enemies that. They capture him. And then in his dying breath, he calls out to the Lord to deliver him from his enemies. And at a festival where they're celebrating having captured Samson, this judge of Israel, he pushes over some columns and kills 3,000 Philistines there at the end of his life. So what do we do with Samson? Do we say, "Oh, Samson, you idiot. You had such a cool gift. The Lord gave you supernatural physical strength to deliver the Israelites from their enemies. He made you the greatest warrior of all time to do this, and you squandered it because you couldn't give up your rights, control, and comfort." That's one way you could read the text. But another way we could read it, and I think this is the correct way, is to understand that we are all Samson. One day, when we're with the Lord for eternity, in the new heavens and the new earth, I think Samson is going to be there. And my sin, compared to his sin, in light of God's holiness in eternity, it's just not going to seem that different. Because the same heart issues of turning to the Lord to trust him, the same issue of wanting to be in charge of our lives to determine right and wrong for ourselves, we all have in our hearts. The issue here is that we need a better leader. We need someone greater. And Christ is that leader. He gives up his rights, his control, and his comfort to redeem his people. It's interesting because Samson wants to be equal with God. He wants to be able to determine what is right and wrong for himself. Philippians 2:6-8 tells us that Christ, who though he was in the form of God, Christ, who is actually equal with God because he's the second person of the Trinity, doesn't count that equality with God something to be grasped, but lowers himself, empties himself to take the form of a servant for our sake. He gives up his actual rights to die in our place. You think of control. Christ in the garden cries out to God the Father, "Father, if you are willing, remove this cup from me. Nevertheless, not my will, but yours be done." He submits himself to the will of the Father. He gives up control to be devoted to his Father. And you think about comfort. Why does he pray this prayer? Because he knows the anguish that it's before him. The next day, he's to take the wrath of God upon himself, the wrath that I deserve and the wrath that you deserve. So we are like Samson. And because of that, we need a Savior. We need Christ. Now, the next thing that we learn about Nazarites is they are intended to remind Israel of God's purposes for his people. Samuel, the Nazarite, is a great example of this. If you turn to your Bible, in your Bible to 1 Samuel chapter 3, right there in that part of the Bible, we learn that there are some priests, Eli's sons, who are sinful men. They're sleeping with women at the tent of meeting. They are not holy men. They are not set apart. They are not devoted to the Lord. And the narrator here weaves from Samuel's promised birth to the sins of Eli's sons, who are these sinful priests, to the calling of Samuel. So verse 22 says this: "Now Eli was very old, and he kept hearing all that his sons were doing to all of Israel, and how they lay with the women who were serving at the entrance to the tent of meeting. And he said to them, 'Why do you do such things? For I hear of your evil dealings from all of these people.'" And if you skip down just a few verses to verse 26, "Now the boy Samuel continued to grow, both in stature and in favor with the Lord and also with men." So in a dark time, Samuel keeps his vow. He's faithful. And in doing so, he reminds Israel of their purpose. He reminds them of the words of Exodus chapter 19, verses 5 through 6. "Now therefore, if you indeed obey my voice and keep my covenant, you shall be my treasured possession among all the peoples, for all the earth is mine. You shall be to me," and here it is, the purpose, "a kingdom of priests and a holy nation." The Nazarite vow was a visible symbol of people setting themselves apart to be devoted to the Lord. And as people kept that vow, it was a reminder to all of those around them that they were to be a kingdom of priests and a holy nation. Samuel and his faithfulness serves as a reminder to the people. Now, the final important thing that we have to get with the Nazarite vow. So the Nazarites remind Israel of God's purpose for his people. And Christ, Jesus, fulfills God's ultimate purpose. The scripture tells us that Jesus is the mystery revealed. Ephesians chapter 1, verses 9 through 10, "making known to us the mystery of his will according to his purpose, which he set forth in Christ as a plan for the fullness of time to unite all things in him, things in heaven and things on earth." This is a huge deal for our personal holiness, to remember that all of God's purposes are fulfilled in Jesus. Why is this a big deal? It's one of the keys to the Christian life is desire. One of the keys to following Christ is wanting to follow Christ. So let me give you an example. My son Branson, he's 5. And we have a fun time trying to get Branson to clean things up. You know what cleaning things up is? It is putting things in the place they go. And even last night, I was thinking about sharing this with you. There were some cars on the floor, some Hot Wheel type of cars. And I say, "Branson, will you clean up those cars real quick so we can go upstairs and get ready for bed?" And he says, "Sure, Dad." And he walks to one of them, he picks it up, and then he just starts playing with it. And we have this experience over and over again. "Hey, Branson, go in there and clean up your toys in the sunroom so we can go do XYZ, and I'll go do something else." So when I come back, he's just like rolling on the floor, not having cleaned up anything. This happens so much that I have a little cadence I do with him where I say, "Pick it up, put it up. Pick it up, put it up." We did this last night. "Pick it up, put it up," just to help him learn how to do this in a timely way. But cleaning up is putting things where they go. I have to tell him all the time to clean up, more than once. We have to introduce some consequences for not obeying the first time. This spring, Branson really got into Legos. He's at that age, and he decided he wanted this Lego boat. The boat's this wide, it's this tall, it's thousands of pieces. And what's Legos? It's putting things in their proper place, right? It's not a whole lot different than cleaning up. It's putting things where they go. Well, he wanted this Lego boat in the spring, and he started asking about it to everybody. He'd ask his grandparents, he'd ask me, hey, Dad, can I get that Lego boat? And so at the time, I'd say, hey, Branson, we give you allowance every week. If you save up your allowance, you can get the Lego boat, or you can ask your grandparents for the boat. And as a way to motivate him to save up his allowance to get this boat, my wife printed off a picture of this Lego boat, and it's just on copy paper printed out. Well, he had that thing in his pocket for weeks, and he would show people his Lego boat. He would ask his grandparents for this Lego boat. He could never quite save up that $110 to get it, because once we got to 10, we'd spend it on a Beanie Baby or something, right? But he did get it for Christmas. And do you know how many times I had to tell Branson to work on that Lego boat? How many times I had to tell him to put the pieces in the place they go? Not once. He would wake up early and tiptoe down the stairs before anyone in the house was awake. He would and start working on that Lego boat. He spent hours on the Lego boat. The Lego boat's done. He would tiptoe into our bedroom, 6 o'clock in the morning. Hey, Dad, I can't find the white piece. Son, you're just gonna have to, he'd come back later. Hey, Dad, can you put the Lego man's arm in? I can't get it. I didn't tell him one time to put those pieces where they go. What's the difference? Desire. He wanted the Lego boat. He wanted to put the Lego boat together. And when it comes to our holiness, being separated from sin and being devoted to God, one of the cruxes is desire. It's wanting to. Well, how do I want to do things like be set apart and be holy? We need a new affection. We need a greater affection. I told you earlier about my first semester away at college, where I decided just to not shave my beard or cut my hair for a whole semester. Well, I did those kind of things often. I can remember getting ready to go off to school, and I needed some new clothes for the year. Well, I would go to the thrift store, and I would spend $10 on 10 t-shirts, and then I would spend $15 on a few collared shirts there, and that's what I would take off to school with me. I can remember we had laundries in the basement, and you had to use quarters to use the laundry machines down there. And it was always crowded. You always had to wait. So I would do this thing where I would just do laundry at home. So not at school, but at home. So I would go months without doing laundry, and then I would take it all home in a big hamper, and I would wash it. Well, some things started to change around my personal grooming and the amount of time I spent washing clothes when I met and started dating my now wife, Natalie. Before I met her, before I was interested in marrying her, combing my hair and trimming my beard was not a high priority for me. Before I met her, and before we became friends, and before I knew I wanted to marry her, picking out clothes and stuff, not a high priority to me. I remember going on our first date. Today's our 12-year anniversary, by the way. This is what I'm thinking about, all this stuff. Before we went on our first date, I remember opening up my closet at school and like, I don't know, what do we do here? And I remember I found out her favorite color somehow, so I went to a store and I bought the shirt that was her favorite color. It had a collar and everything. I think I brushed my hair before the date. Well, what happened? These things that I had no concern for, that weren't on my radar at all, became things I was greatly concerned for because I had a new affection, because I loved her. Well, how do we have that affection in our heart? How do we increase our desire to faithfully follow the Lord? And this is going to be the most pastor thing I say all day. Read your Bible. Read your Bible. Because in it, we will find time and time and time and time again the greatness of God, the glory of Christ revealed to us in the gospel. And the wonderful part about it is the Lord reveals these truths to us in ways that we can understand and in ways that impact us greatly. So how do we learn? We learn by stories. We learn through illustrations. As a person who gets to speak publicly a lot, I know that the things that help people and things that people remember the most are illustrations and stories. And so what the Lord does in His Word is He takes something that's going to be complicated for us to get and understand, which is the gospel, the reality that we can never do enough good things to earn God's favor, but only Christ can do that, and He does by dying in our place and taking the punishment we deserve. That's going to be a big idea for us to get. So what does He do? He gives us story after story in His Word that shows us people like Samson who fall short. He shows us in His Word time and time again that even the best of men, Moses and the Davids of the Scripture, fall short. He reminds us over and over and over again through the people in the Bible that we're all sinful in need of a Savior. But He also puts in these real life object lessons to teach us things like God is holy and we are not, that we have a need for atonement. Things like the tabernacle, which we learn about in the book of Numbers. Things like the Nazirite vow. It's a practice that He gives His people that helps us now understand our need for the gospel. And every time we see that, it ought to amaze us. It ought to remind us that these Bibles that we study so much are not things that men could just come up with, but the way it fits together so perfectly and all points to Christ is because it's divine, because the author is the Lord. So every time we turn to the Scripture and see how something like the Nazirite vow, something like the tabernacle, all of these other things we'll see throughout the book of Numbers, every time we open up our Bibles and see how it's about Christ, it ought to grow our affection for the Lord and what He's done for us through the gospel over and over and over again. And that's where that new affection, that desire for faithfulness comes. So it's the prayer of my heart that we wouldn't pursue holiness merely as a duty, but we would pursue it because we want to, because of how great Jesus is and what He has done for us. Let's pray. God, I do ask that You would work in our hearts and our minds, remind us of Your glory revealed in the gospel. Help us to see how every page of Scripture is purposeful, how every page of Scripture is inspired, how every chapter and book and passage is about showing us how great and good You are. Help us to see Christ on every page. Help us to love Christ more. And help us to pursue the holiness You've called us to with a great desire, because we want to, because we recognize how good and great You've been to us. We pray all these things in Jesus' name. Amen.
1: 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And now, here's more information on the message you just heard.
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We have the music with a message to encourage you. We know that God designed music to be a lifter of our spirits throughout time. We hope you'll find encouragement here of the good news of new life found in Jesus Christ through the message and the music. 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

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Welcome to R.C. Sproul Times Two. The late Dr. R.C. Sproul was a theologian, founder of Ligonier Ministries, and co-pastor of St. Andrew's Chapel in Sanford, Florida. For many years, Dr. Sproul delivered

They wanted to go east, and the Holy Spirit prevented it. They wanted to go west, and again, God shut the door. And we see in those brief texts the way in which the hand of God's providence often works. That rather than giving us a light in the sky telling us exactly what to do, so often he will direct our paths by closing doors, by showing us what not to do and where not to go. And in this case, Paul and Silas and Timothy and Luke were wondering where to go when Paul received a vision of a man from Macedonia crying in this vision saying, "Come over to Macedonia and help us." Now this, of course, was an act of special providence, an extraordinary moment of leading in the life of the apostles. But I can't help but make the application that every day in this world today, if we had eyes to see, we would see people from all over the world, from Africa and from the Islamic nations, standing with their arms outstretched, appealing to the Christians here in America to come and help them. It's ironic that in many places in this country, the cry of the nation is, "Don't come. We don't want to hear the gospel." But there are people all over this world who are begging for the help that comes from the gospel of Christ. And so with that vision, they set sail. And they went from Troas and they went ultimately to Philippi in Macedonia. And Philippi was one of the largest and most important cities in the region of Macedonia. It was named after their most famous king, Philip of Macedon. If you've been to the movie celebrating the life of Alexander the Great, you saw one of the most garish and awful portrayals of history I've ever had the misfortune of seeing on the silver screen. One of the most ghastly parts of the movie was the portraiture of Philip, the king of Macedon, by Val Kilmer. The city of Philippi was an ancient city that under the reign of Philip of Macedon was rebuilt and fortified as a military outpost and then given the name in honor of King Philip of Macedon. And it's a very important place because here a church was established and we have one of the most wonderful letters of the New Testament of the Apostle Paul sent to the Philippian congregation. But also in history, not only church history, but world history, something else significant took place in this city. In the year 42 BC, a crucial battle was fought among pretenders to the crown of Rome, the joint forces of Brutus and Cassius met on the battlefield with the joint forces of Mark Antony and Octavian. And the forces of Octavian and Mark Antony totally annihilated the armies of Brutus and Cassius, paving the way for Octavian to become the emperor of the Roman Empire, who took upon himself the name Caesar Augustus. And because of that battle site, later on, Caesar Augustus gave more fortifications to the city of Philippi and decreed that it would be a colony of the Roman Empire, which has significance for the events that are recorded here in the 16th chapter of Acts. But in any case, Paul and Silas now come to Philippi, and there they go out on the Sabbath day by the river. Obviously, there was no synagogue yet. Nevertheless, there were Gentiles who were God-fearers who joined for prayer along the river, which was the custom in the ancient world because part of the Jewish prayers required ritual forms of cleansing. And so they would assemble by some source of water, such as a river or an oasis or a well or whatever. And so Paul and Silas come now down by the riverside, and they begin to talk to these women that are gathered for prayer. And among these women is this woman named Lydia, who is identified as a seller of purple, which, of course, was a precious dye in the ancient world. Even today, when you see people dressed up in the nations of the Arabs, you see

0: I'm wearing rather bland clothes of gray and brown or black, and it was a real luxury in the ancient world to have clothes that were colorful. And the most sought after color was the color purple, because it was the color that adorned the clothing of kings and princes. We hear the expression from the ancient world, being elevated or raised to the purple, meaning to be elevated to a seat of royalty. And this was obviously a lucrative business for Lydia, who sold these dyes and clothes dyed in purple, the purple being brought from shellfish around the nation. And Paul begins to preach to her, and notice what the Bible says in terms of her response. I don't want to miss this. The Lord opened her heart to heed the things spoken by Paul. I want you to notice all the way through the book of Acts that Luke is a consistent Calvinist. He doesn't say anything here about Lydia opening her own heart or changing her own disposition of her own soul, but Luke gives credit where the credit is always due for conversion, that it is God who opens the heart. It is God who changes the soul. It is God who, through his supernatural intervention, changes the direction and disposition of our heart, which by nature is disinclined towards the things of God, and creates in the soul now a hunger and thirst for the things of God. By nature, our hearts are made out of stone. Until the Holy Ghost changes that heart and gives it life, then it begins to pulsate and beat for the things of God. And that's what happens to Lydia. And she's converted. And she's the first convert in the continent of Europe mentioned in the Bible. And in her response, she is so excited about her new life that she says to Paul and Silas and their entourage, "Come to my house. Stay there," which they did, and probably started a house church there. But it wasn't long until Paul, in his ministry, began to be harassed by this slave girl that the scripture teaches us was possessed by a devil. She was given over to the occult, divining and practicing necromancy, that sort of thing, trying to predict the future with her tarot cards and her fortune telling, gazing into her crystal ball or whatever other implements that she had at that day. And it was a lucrative business. Everybody came to her and to her masters. They would pay money to get her prognostications, her forecasts, and on the basis of her forecast, they would invest in their stock market in that era, because they had the inside dope from this woman who was giving these prophecies. And notice what it says about her, that she follows Paul and Silas around. It's really, she's stalking them. The force of the language here in the text is that she doesn't leave them out of their sight. Wherever they go, she's going, and she keeps saying over and over, "These men are the servants of the Most High God, who proclaim to us the way of salvation." Now, you would think if you had somebody who was esteemed to have supernatural gifts and powers in a pagan world, if they were screaming to the public that these preachers were speaking the word of the Most High God and was giving to them the news of salvation, that that would be an occasion of great comfort to these missionaries. But it's obvious from the context here that this woman was saying these words in a scornful, mocking manner, which is typical of the demonic world. Remember in the Gospels that the first ones during Jesus' earthly ministry to recognize him for who he was were the demons, who called him the Holy One of Israel, which indeed he was, and said, "What do you have to do with us, O Holy One? Have you come to torment us before our time?" And Jesus rebuked them, because though they gave testimony to the truth of Jesus and the truth of the message here of the Apostle Paul, it was done in acrimony. It was done scornfully, through clenched teeth, trying to make fun of what the apostles were proclaiming. And finally, Paul gets sick of it. It says he's not just annoyed, but he gets greatly annoyed. And you know, one of the most dangerous things you could do in the ancient world was to annoy the Apostle Paul. That was not a good idea. But they greatly vexed and annoyed the Apostle Paul until finally he becomes involved in the act of exorcism and commands the spirit that possessed this slave girl to come out of her. And the moment of the command, the demon is loosed and the woman is set free. Now, anybody with any compassion, including her owners, would have rejoiced that this woman had been delivered from a devil. Instead, they were outraged because they were in danger of losing the source of income that she so richly provided for them. And so they grab a hold of Paul and Silas, and they drag him into the agora, into the marketplace. Now, in the marketplace is not only the place where business is transacted, but it's also the place where often trials are heard, hearings are set forth, and the magistrates will come and hear testimony against criminals. So they drag Paul and Silas before the magistrates, and they lie. They bear false witness. They don't come and say, oh, these guys are guilty of liberating this woman from a devil. Rather, he said, these guys are stirring up exceedingly great trouble in our town. And not only that, they're trying to encourage us to acts of sedition. They're telling us to practice religion and customs of the Jews, which are not legal among the Romans. So they tell all these lies. And as a result, the magistrates sides with the crowd, and the multitude in an act of frenzy come and they start to tear the clothes off of Paul and Silas. Now, Luke doesn't tell us to what degree they stripped them of their garments. It wasn't unusual in circumstances like this for the prisoners to be stripped totally nude, because part of their punishment would be to be exposed to humility and to shame. But that didn't necessarily happen here. At least they were stripped to the waist for a utilitarian purpose, that they may feel the full measure of the beating they were about to receive. And so Paul and Silas were beaten with sticks like canes. Now, in the Jewish punishment, in their code, there was a limited number of times in which a lash or a stick could be applied to a prisoner. Under Roman penal codes, there was no such limit. So we have no idea how long or how severely Paul and Silas were subjected to this merciless beating. All that we are told is that they were given so many stripes that their backs were laid bare. They were brutally beaten. And then, to add insult to injury, were dragged in their bloody pain and thrown into the prison. And not just into the prison, but according to the directive given to the jailer, they were taken to the innermost part of the prison, which may have even been a subterranean part, you know, below the level of the ground, and in the dankest part of the prison, and not only to be held there in the most secure part of the prison, but they were to be put in the stocks. Now, you've seen pictures of the old Puritans in New England when they would put somebody in the stocks with their hands and their feet, and they'd be held out there for public humiliation. Well, the purpose of the stocks here was twofold. In the first place, the stocks were there to bind their feet so securely that it would make it impossible for them to escape. And secondly, the stocks themselves were fitted in such a way as to inflict a kind of torture on the prisoners. Anytime they tried to move their feet, more pressure would be applied to them to increase their pain. So here they are in humiliation, isolation, having been beaten within an inch of their lives, thrown into the midst of the prison and secured there by the stocks, for all intents and purposes, in a hopeless situation. And then we get that merciful word that I thank God almost every time I see it in the New Testament. That word that's so important to me and to my salvation, that I had a lady once embroider it so I could hang it in my office. It's that three little letter word, but. It signifies something's going to change here. In this case, we read, but at midnight, Paul and Silas were crying and complaining out to God. No, it's not what it says. But at midnight, Paul and Silas were praying and singing hymns to God. In the midst of their affliction, in the midst of their misery, the apostles are singing praises to their God. And every prisoner in that prison heard it. Can you imagine what they were thinking? What's wrong with these nuts? Listen to them. Look at them. You can hardly recognize them as human beings. They're so raw from their torture. And what are they doing but singing to their God? And suddenly, there was a great earthquake. So that the foundations of the prison were shaken. Notice this. It doesn't say that there's a mild tremor, a 2 on the Richter scale. This is a great earthquake. Not just the kind that shakes the building and shakes the doorways and causes the jars to fall on the floor and break. But the earthquake is so great that the very foundation of this prison is moved. And immediately, all the doors sprang open, and everyone's chains were loosed. And the keeper of the prison, awaking from sleep, seeing the prison doors open, supposing the prisoners had fled, did the only thing a jailer could do under the Roman system. He took out his sword and was about to fall upon it. Among the Romans, if they failed to keep their duty, suicide is not seen as an act of cowardice or as a sin, but it's seen as a virtue that you accept your lot and the consequences of your failure by falling upon your sword. And the jailer wakes up and he sees the condition of the prison. The doors are open. The chains are gone. He doesn't see any of the prisoners. And the assumption he makes is that they've all already fled. He's lost their prison. He knows the Roman law that if he loses somebody who's there in a capital offense, he has to replace that person. And so to save his honor, he takes the knife and he begins to plunge it into his heart. And if he accomplished that task, ladies and gentlemen, one more second, that man would have been in hell forever. But just as he's ready to stab himself, he hears the Apostle Paul crying in a loud voice, "Stop! Don't kill yourself! We're all here!" What? You got to be kidding me. You're all here. And he starts looking around, 1, 2, 3, 4, 5, 6, starts counting the numbers. So the jailer called for a light, and he gets a torch, and he runs in, and he falls down trembling in front of Paul and Silas. And then he brought them out of the prison, and he said, "Sirs, what must I do to be saved?" And I don't know how many times I've heard this story, read this story. You've heard it too. But every time I hear it, I am puzzled by the question, what must I do to be saved? Because I don't know for sure what the Philippian jailer had in his mind when he asked that question. I don't know, but my guess is that this man understood what he was asking. And what does Paul say? Well, from this day forth, you have to be a good boy. You have to stop torturing your prisoners. You have to give them enough to eat. You can't tie them up too tightly in the stocks. I want you to go out and collect money on Christmas Day for the poor. I want you to become a deacon in the church. No. Rather, Paul said, what must you do to be saved? You need to believe in the Lord Jesus Christ. That's all. Now, in one sense, looking back on his life, the thing that occasioned his conversion, the great earthquake, and the near escape of the prisoners, was obviously the most terrifying thing that ever happened to the Philippian jailer. And yet this was his lucky day, because this was the day that the facade was removed. His psychological defenses were destroyed. He fell on his face and said, "What must I do to be saved?" And he was offered Christ. And he went to Christ as fast as he could. He trusted in Christ and in Christ alone for his salvation. And he went to his home, we are told, exceedingly glad. And he showed his gratitude. "Paul, Silas, come here. Let me bathe your wounds. How could I have participated in these things? Let me feed you from my table." That's a man who's tasted of the sweetness of Christ and has experienced for the first time what it means to be saved. You need to ask the question, what must I do to be saved? Because the answer is not esoteric. It's plain. Put your trust in Christ. Trust Him, not yourself. And you will be saved now and forevermore.
1: That's late theologian Dr. R.C. Sproul, founder of Ligonier Ministries. He began the ministry in 1970 in the Ligonier Valley of Pennsylvania. Ligonier's stated purpose is to proclaim the holiness of God in all its fullness to as many people as possible. Dr. Sproul studied at Pittsburgh Theological Seminary and the Free University of Amsterdam. He authored more than 100 books. Here now is our second lecture by the late Dr. R.C. Sproul.
0: I'll be reading from Acts chapter 16, beginning at verse 35, through chapter 17, verse 15. "And when it was day, the magistrates sent the officers, saying, 'Let those men go.' And so the keeper of the prison reported these words to Paul, saying, 'The magistrate have sent us to let you go. Now, therefore, depart and go in peace.' But Paul said to them, 'They have beaten us openly, uncondemned Romans, and have thrown us into prison. And now, do they put us out secretly? No, indeed. Let them come themselves and get us out.' And so the officers told these words to the magistrates, and they were afraid when they heard that they were Romans. And then they came and pleaded with them and brought them out and asked them to depart from the city. And so they went out of the prison and entered the house of Lydia. When they had seen the brethren, they encouraged them and departed. Now when they had passed through Amphipolis and Apollonia, they came to Thessalonica, where there was a synagogue of the Jews. And then Paul, as his custom was, went into them and for three Sabbaths reasoned with them from the Scriptures, explaining and demonstrating that the Christ had to suffer and rise again from the dead, and saying, 'This Jesus whom I preach to you is the Christ.' And some of them were persuaded, a great multitude of the devout Greeks and not a few of the leading women joined Paul and Silas. But the Jews who were not persuaded, becoming envious, took some of the evil men from the marketplace and, gathering a mob, set all the city in an uproar and attacked the house of Jason and sought to bring them out to the people. But when they did not find them, they dragged Jason and some brethren to the rulers of the city, crying out, 'These who have turned the world upside down have come here too. Jason has harbored them. And these are all acting contrary to the decrees of Caesar, saying that there is another king, Jesus.' And they troubled the crowd and the rulers of the city when they heard these things. So when they had taken security from Jason and the rest, they let them go. But then their brethren immediately sent Paul and Silas away by night to Berea. And when they arrived, they went into the synagogue of the Jews. These were more fair-minded than those in Thessalonica, in that they received the word with all readiness and searched the scriptures daily to find out whether these things were so. Therefore, many of them believed, and also not a few of the Greeks, prominent women as well as men. But when the Jews from Thessalonica learned that the word of God was preached by Paul at Berea, they came there also and stirred up the crowds. Then immediately the brethren sent Paul away to go to the sea. But both Silas and Timothy remained there. So those who conducted Paul brought him to Athens, and receiving a command for Silas and Timothy to come to him with all speed, they departed. We read this rehearsal of the travels of Paul and Silas and Timothy and the second missionary journey. And it sounds like what Yogi Berra once called deja vu all over again. Because there's a pattern, isn't there, that we've seen week after week where the apostles go to a new region, into a new city. They go to the synagogue or to the marketplace. They proclaim the word of God. And some people respond in faith while others are offended. And they rise up in antagonism, in hostility. And we saw that Paul and Silas were beaten with rods in Philippi, cast into prison. And then they go to Thessalonica, and another mob is gathered in the marketplace, and more hostility against them. And the same thing goes on in Berea. You would think that by now, Paul would be a little more sophisticated, that he would gather his entourage around himself and say, "Gentlemen, I think it's time for us to change our strategy. Certainly there must be an easier way to do the work of evangelism and to be missionaries without risking being beaten and stoned and thrown into prison in every village and town that we enter." But Paul didn't elect to do that. He was never surprised. Everywhere he went, he faced opposition, hostility, and hatred from those who heard his preaching. And if we look at his letters, take a glimpse into his soul, we know that he was happy to endure these afflictions for the sake of Christ. And he himself said, "I'm not worthy to participate in the exaltation of Jesus unless I am willing to participate in his humiliation." Paul understood that all of us are baptized into the death as well as into the resurrection of Jesus Christ. And yet in our day and age, we flee from the slightest hint of discomfort or offense with the secular world around us. My daughter ordered pizza from one of the local stores, and the pizza delivery man came with the pizza. And he said, when he gave the pizza to my daughter, he said, "And Merry Christmas to you." And she stopped him and she said, "Oh, I'm so glad that you said Merry Christmas instead of Happy Holidays." And the fellow smiled at her and he said, "Well, he's the reason for the season. That's why I say Merry Christmas." And I like that, because in our culture says we're not supposed to say Merry Christmas. We're supposed to say Happy Holidays. I would say Merry Christmas to every person I meet. If I meet a Muslim, I want to say to that Muslim, "Merry Christmas. Have a great Christmas. Have a blessed Christmas. Have a lousy Ramadan, but have a beautiful Christmas." Because what I'm saying to that Muslim is, may the blessedness of the celebration of the birth of Jesus be as real to you as it is to me. I've told you before how that when I was a boy, my favorite season of the year was the Christmas season. I loved the lights. I loved the window displays in downtown Pittsburgh. I loved all of the traditions that surrounded the day, the carols, the music. I enjoyed, obviously, the presents on Christmas morning. And I remember going as a tradition every year on Christmas Eve to our little church and at night having the candlelight service at 11 p.m. and listening to the choir sing the anthems and the soloists sing, "Oh, Holy Night," and we would sing the Christmas carols. I loved it, and I wasn't a believer. But there was just something about the joy of Christmas that was catching, and even though I was as secular as anybody else in my soul, I still had fun at Christmas time. And I'll never forget the first Christmas Eve service I went to after my conversion. I went to the same church, heard the same anthems, sang the same carols that we had sung every year, and I could hardly take it in. It was like ecstasy. My soul was transported to the heavenly places as I experienced a joy such I had never known in my whole life, because now this wasn't just a human tradition. This wasn't just a human season. It was about Christ. And the reality of it was so exciting that I don't think I've ever gotten over it, and I still love the Christmas season for that same reason. So that when I say Merry Christmas to somebody, that's what I'm hoping, that they will be able to participate in that same ineffable, unspeakable joy that floods the soul when we celebrate the coming of Jesus into the world. Well, you see, Paul was sold out to the joy of Christ, and he counted it nothing to be beaten and stoned. Those things were not worthy to be compared in his mind and his experience to the joy that was set before him in Christ Jesus. And everywhere he went, he entered into dialogue, he entered into discussion, in the marketplace, in the synagogue, and he did it by expounding the scriptures. Now, my adult life has been filled up with teaching, college and seminary, and my field of study has been systematic theology and apologetics. And I've enjoyed very much the opportunity and the privilege of being able to teach theology over these many years. And I really do love theology. But if I had it to do over again, I would major in biblical studies rather than theology, because nothing thrills my soul more than expounding the scripture. Through expository preaching, going through whole books, verse upon verse upon verse, and you may get sick and tired of looking at the book of Acts and say, "Can't he finish up with the book of Acts and get on to something else? I'm tired of it." Maybe you feel like that. But I think at the same time, you are singularly blessed to be in a church every Sunday morning where the Bible is expounded. Now, I may be the worst expositor under heaven and the dumbest expounder of the Word of God, but it doesn't get any better than having that Word expounded to you every Sunday morning. We don't have time for pop psychology, contemporary social issues, and that sort of thing when the world is in flames. What we need to hear every week, dear friends, is the unvarnished, unadulterated Word of Almighty God. That's how the church was built, by the apostles going into these hostile regions and opening the scriptures of the Old Testament and explaining Christ from the Bible. I asked my son-in-law this morning, I said, "How many numbers do you have to get right to win the lottery?" I didn't know, because I've never bought a lottery ticket, and it's not because I'm opposed to a simple wager here and there or investments, but the reason is that I can't afford it. I don't have so much money that I can just take whatever I have and throw it away, and that's what you do when you buy a lottery ticket. I mean, if you do have to buy a lottery ticket, do it from the mafia. You'll get better odds than you get from the state of Florida. But anyway, I asked him, I said, "How many numbers do you have to have right in order to win the big jackpot?" And he said, 6. Well, I suppose he was telling me the truth. Well, it's an amazing thing when one person wins the lottery and their picture's in the paper and so on. But can you imagine somebody winning the big jackpot of the lottery 10 times in a row. What do you suppose would happen to somebody that did that? I know what would happen to somebody that did that. They'd be in prison in no time because it would have to be fraud. Because you just don't win it 10 times in a row. Legitimately, the odds are too high against you. It's like the belligerent Texas billionaire that went to St. Andrew's golf course and wanted to play golf over there. And he told the man in the pro shop, he said, "I want the caddy master to be my caddy." And he said, "Oh, sir." He said, "We don't do that normally." He said, "We just take whoever's next up." And so this man insisted and carried on and threw a fit until finally he passed a few dollars across the table and he was granted his wish to have the caddy master be his caddy. So they go out on the golf course. And he would ask the caddy, "What iron should I use?" The caddy would say, "Hit the 5-iron." Instead, the guy would hit the 6-iron, would be fall short of his target, or it hit it in the water. And every time he made a bad shot, he turned around and yelled at the caddy. And finally, after 13 holes, this Texas millionaire was so disgusted with the caddy, he said, "You can go back into the pro shop. I don't want you carrying my bag anymore for another hole." He said, "Because you have to be the worst caddy in the whole world." And the caddy looked at him and said, "Sir, no." He said, "That'd be impossible." The golfer said, "Why is that?" He said, "It'd be too much of a coincidence." If you didn't get it, ask your wife to explain it to you. Well, there are over 1,000 specific prophecies in the Old Testament, concrete prophecies about the person and work of the promised Messiah. These prophecies were given over centuries of time. And they all converge in a single person who fulfilled every one of these 1,000-plus prophecies perfectly. If we wanted to prove empirically and inductively the identity of Jesus, the supernatural development of his mission, the supernatural character of the Bible, all we would have to do is just look at each one of those prophecies. And the most skeptical person in the world would have their mouths shut forever. But we don't take the time to do that. But Paul took the time to do it. He went in the marketplace, he opened up the book, and he said, "Look, here's what it says in Isaiah. Here's what it says in Micah. Here's what it says in the Psalms. And let me tell you about Jesus." And he showed these people that centuries before, it had been prophesied that the Messiah of Israel would have to suffer and he would have to die and he would be raised from the dead. And showed him how the Word of God consistently bore witness to Jesus. That's the power of the Scripture. Bible tells us that it's by the hearing of the word that faith is evoked within us. Faith comes by hearing, and hearing by the word of God. And so we see the pattern continue. After he gets out of jail in Philippi, and the word gets down to the headquarters of the city magistrates, and they find out that Paul was a Roman, and they said, "Uh-oh, we just violated ancient Roman law by punishing this man without a trial." And so they send this glad word back to the jailer. They said, "Let him go, tell him we're sorry, and just be on about his way." Paul said, "No, you don't." He said, "You publicly caned me, beat me with rods. You publicly dragged me into the prison, and now, covertly, secretly, you want to escort me out the back door as if nothing had gone wrong. Now, you tell those guys, if they want me to leave, they come here personally." Paul the Apostle was the boldest evangelist the world has ever seen. And so they came hat in hand. And they didn't ask Paul to leave. They begged him to go. And so he went on then to Thessalonica, which then was the largest city in Macedonia. It became the capital of Macedonia. It was named after the sister of Alexander the Great by her husband. And the sister of Alexander was given her name, Thessaly, by Philip the king, because he had experienced a military conquest in that same area. So that's how the city got its name. But the reason we remember this city is not because of Philip or Cassander or of Alexander the Great or of Alexander's sister. We remember this city because a church was started there by the Apostle Paul. And he used the word to lead these people there to Christ. But those who didn't believe were envious, furious, got a mob to riot against the apostle. It just happened everywhere else. And they go into Jason's house and drag him out of the house and do violence to him. And Paul then goes to Berea. And just as success in the gospel is happening there because the Bereans are more open to the word, a delegation from Thessalonica comes down to Berea to carry on their crusade against the Apostle Paul. But the Lord spared him, and the Lord honored him because he was faithful to the message of Scripture. The people at Berea, from whom thousands of Bible studies have been named, are distinguished because when they heard the preaching of Paul, what did they do? They searched the Scriptures. In our day and age, we don't search the Scriptures. We get a little handbook, tells us how to read through the Bible in 15 minutes a day. That won't do it. If you really want to grow in your faith, beloved, you've got to search the Word of God. You've got to eat it and drink it. You've got to meditate in it day and night. You can't be satisfied with a casual overview of sacred Scripture. If you want the riches that God has for you, search His Word deeply, daily, applying your minds and your hearts to the understanding of these things. And then we will see who Jesus is.
1: 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And now, here's more information on the messages you just heard.
2: 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Next weekend, join us again for R.C. Sproul times 2 as we continue his series in Acts with the messages Godless Philosophers and Paul at Mars Hill. R.C. 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

That was our old friend Chris Tomlin with How Sweet It Is. Friends, there's nothing sweeter than the love of Jesus. If his love is in your life now, please take a moment and thank him. If you're not sure about Jesus' love, the Bible tells us we can experience it right now. Jesus is standing at the door of your heart. He's knocking. Let him in and let him share the meal that he has provided. You won't regret it. Now here's Fernando Ortega with Jesus Paid It All.

0: 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Spencer, you have a note to share.
1: I do, Bill. This one comes from South Lake Tahoe, California. It reads, "Thank you so much for all you do. Your programming helps me and many others to continue to grow in our faith. 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Much love from a brother from a different mother."
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0: Build step together. One day, one moment, one decision at a time. Have you ever been in a season where you felt tired? I'm talking about the kind of exhaustion that runs deeper than just needing a good night's sleep. It's that kind of weariness where you're mentally drained, you're emotionally thin, you're spiritually depleted, and maybe from the outside, life still looks mostly fine. You're still showing up. You're still doing what needs to get done. You're still carrying responsibilities and pushing through and holding it all together. And somewhere along the way, you realized you're running on empty. Well, my guest today is Pastor Chris White. He is the co-lead pastor of Shine, a Jesus church in Carson City, Nevada, where he serves alongside his wife, Vanessa. He also serves as a regional pastor for Foursquare and has spent years encouraging people in churches, camps, and conferences around the world. But what I love is that while Chris has spoken to large crowds, he's deeply passionate about helping people one-on-one and walking with them through real life and real faith. In today's conversation, we're talking about what it means to refuel your soul in a draining world, why so many of us feel depleted, what Jesus actually offers weary people, and how to find strength for the journey when you feel like you have very little left to give. With that, friend, here's my conversation with Chris White. Chris, I want to thank you so much for being with us today here on the Next Faith-Filled Step.
1: Yeah, thank you so much for having me. I am so honored and blessed that you would even ask me. So thanks so much for having me.
0: Well, before we dive in, I always like asking this question just because I love hearing people talk about who God is to them. And you know how there is this difference between, like, we can all know about God, but there is a difference between knowing him personally. And so what name of God or what aspect of his character most resonates with you in this season of your life?
1: I would say for me, he is my provider of all things, grace, forgiveness, love, joy. I mean, it is just in a season right now where my kids are older, my kids are graduating, church is running at a different pace than it ever has been. I'm constantly going to him as he is my provider for all things, because without that, I am lost, absolutely lost.
0: Oh my goodness, I am so with you on that. I'd be lost without him as well, especially in that season that you mentioned in the parenting of adult children. He is our provider, the provider of wisdom, of strength, of grace, all of the things that we need in this season. Thanks for sharing that, Chris. For those of our listeners who, you know, they're just getting to know you, they don't know Chris White, would you just, you know, tell us a little bit about who you are? Tell us about your family, maybe a little bit about your ministry.
1: Yeah, absolutely. I live and pastor and privileged to do that in Carson City, Nevada, and born and raised in Reno Sparks, Nevada. Grew up, became a Christian at 17 years old. My wife became a Christian at 14 years old. We both came from really hard, rough, non-Christian backgrounds. And again, the Lord is just so great and so gracious. I came to him at 17 years old at a Young Life camp. I'm going to get real with you. I told you, straight out of juvie at 17 years old, one of my teachers paid for me to go to Young Life camp. And I went because I saw a video of kids having fun. And I thought, that's where I want to be. Little did I know, at the end of camp, very end of camp, I would put my hand in the air and pray the prayer to ask Jesus into my life. My life changed forever from that moment. My wife was at that camp. She invited me to come to her church in Sparks after I received Jesus. And it was just rolling from there. Went away, served in ministry in Fresno, California, went to Life Pacific Bible College. She went to colleges all over the places. We traveled for ministry and landed back here in Carson City, Nevada, and I'm so blessed to be able to pastor at Shine. And it's been a wild ride, that's for sure. God's been good.
0: Now, I have heard you talk about your heart for this church, and I understand that you didn't start as the senior pastor, but you have a long history with the church. Can you just tell our listeners a bit about that journey?
1: Sure, absolutely. So we were working at a Foursquare camp called Old Oak Ranch. in Sonora, California. We would live there on site, far away up in the mountains. It was a really great season. But then the founding pastor, it was called Fountainhead Four Square Church at the time, the founding pastor asked us if we'd be interested in coming to be children and next gen pastors. First, we said, no, thank you so much for the offer. We love you, Pastor Louie, but we feel like we're just going to stay here for a while. Vanessa was pregnant at the time.

0: And we just didn't feel like it was the right season to leave, you know, our doctor and all of the things as she's getting ready to give birth to our daughter, Noelle. And then before we gave birth to Noelle, before Vanessa gave birth to Noelle, we prayed and we were like, you know what? We want to be back with family. We want to be back in the local church. And so we called Pastor Louis up and we said, is that still available to come and serve with you? And he said, yeah. So we've actually been here for 18 years and we've been lead pastors now for about 6 years. So we've served the community here. It's so neat that we've got grandparents of the, you know, kids that we've served and, you know, whole generations of families that we've been able to minister to over the years. And yeah, it's been an honor to be able to be here for as long as we have. So we did not come here to be lead pastors. We just came here to serve and love on the community. And we just were here long enough that we were the only ones left. So,
1: yeah. Well, one thing I would love our listeners to know is something that has really jumped out to both my husband and I know glory goes to God, but I do believe honor goes to people. But what I see, Chris, you have such a heart to honor those who have, you know, whose shoulders that you stand on. I have watched you hold with such honor. And, you know, we have got a lot of listeners who are from multiple generations here. We've got people of the generation that you speak so highly about and you honor them. And so I thank you for that because I know a lot of the younger generation comes in and they just want to change things. They don't care about what came before them. And I honor you for being a guy of honor.
0: Yeah, thank you. You know, it's a quick story on that. It was so great. So when Pastor Louis and I, you know, he's from a different generation than me, but he was so gracious and we kind of switched seats over the years for him to kind of be my associate and for me to be the lead pastor. And I did, there was things that I wanted to change. There was things that I wanted to go to, but I would always go to him out of respect and just say, hey, what do you think about this? Teach me about this, coach me up on this, because I'm standing on the shoulders of giants. I mean, I am blessed to be here where I'm at because he put in such hard work of planting from nothing.
1: Well, Chris, I so appreciate that you are a person that honors the faithfulness that has gone before you, the legacy that you have been entrusted with. But I know we're here to talk about this idea of running on empty. Now, I know you just did a series for your church, but I'm curious, have you ever been in a season where you felt like you were running on empty? And would you be willing to share that with us today?
0: You're just going to get my eyes puffy from the beginning here. So I mentioned before that we were working at the camp in Sonora, California. Amazing season of our lives. We both were on staff. We were, you know, when you work for camp ministry, if you've ever, you know, served at a camp or interned at a camp, you know, it's either really, really busy or really, really slow because, you know, everybody's there for camp and you're running a million miles an hour or they're not there and it's, you know, nobody's around basically. And my wife and I, you know, from time to time, we have a pastor that we go sit with that we can get counsel from, marriage counseling from, you know, parental counseling from. And I remember this vividly like it was yesterday. I can still remember where we were sitting. And we were talking about this last season that we came out of. And it was a hard season. It was a busy season. I was exhausted. She was exhausted, you know, two kids and working and ministry and the whole thing. And I remember it like it was yesterday. She looked at me in the eyes and she said, Chris, you failed me. And I knew exactly what she meant. I had put my work and ministry above my wife and my family to the detriment of my own health. The pace that we were running was not good, was not healthy, was not sustainable. So from that moment on, I vowed to never do that. I vowed to always put my family first. And I say always, and I'm sure I've failed and I've messed up and there's been weekends or weeks or seasons, you know, short seasons where I've done that before. But this was just an extensive season where we ran at a pace that we should not have been running at. Since then, I've really tried hard to, you know, I say this, try harder to rest, which kind of sounds like an oxymoron, but, you know, I really feel like I need to try harder to be able to rest, to be able to Sabbath with my family. And so I never want my wife to look at me in the eyes again and say, you failed me. And so, so there have been seasons definitely where I've placed busyness over the the blessings that God has given me. So I hope to never do that again, but it's definitely something that we have dealt with before. And I think if you've ever been in ministry, or even just own a business, or, you know, there's seasons where that they can just get away from us. Yeah. The trick is to not let that happen. So.
1: Yeah. Well, thank you for your honesty there. I think that, like you said, it's, I don't think it's just a ministry thing, because I think I've done this in seasons that I was in ministry and seasons that I wasn't. But prior to your wife saying those words to you, Chris, you failed me. Do you feel like there were indicators in your life, warning signs that you were starting to, run on fumes?
0: Yeah, of course. Of course. I mean, tired and exhausted and, the kind of rest that you can't get from just taking a nap or, taking a long weekend. You come back and you just feel absolutely exhausted. I talk about the difference between, rest and Sabbath, where, you rest and you can lay on the couch and take a nap or binge on some Netflix. But then, Sabbath is us turning our hearts and our minds back to the Lord, where we're intentionally taking a day to say, Lord, I'm not going to work. I'm going to focus on you. I'm going to focus on your word. I'm going to focus on the family that you've given me as a blessing to be able to turn all of our hearts and our minds back to you. And so, there was definitely warning signs, but I think in that season, and especially being younger too, and just trying to keep everything juggling, I was a new father, and I can't say I was a new husband because we were married about 7-8 years when this happened, but still learning how to do things and juggle everything. But yeah, there's definitely warning signs, where you feel tired and you snap at those that you love the most, or again, just not being able to slow down and stop. You feel guilty because there's all these things that you've got to do. And so just trying to keep the priorities straight.
1: Well, and I would say in my life, and I don't know if men do this too, but my indicator is always overwhelm. Like every single thing feels overwhelming, including when my husband asked me what's for dinner. I'm like, listen, bro. It's that place of
0: it. Paul, just whatever feels... you're making, that's what's for dinner tonight, is whatever Paul's making. So that's the deal. I mentioned this in the series, actually. There are seasons in our life where we have one big thing that makes us feel overwhelmed. Maybe it's a diagnosis of a loved one, or a diagnosis even, something that we're going through, the loss of a loved one or a change of a job. I mean, there's times in life and seasons in life where one big thing can overwhelm us.
1: Yeah.
0: But I really think that for the most of us, it's 100 little weights that equal the same weight as one big heavy weight.
1: Yeah.
0: All of the phone distraction, one more bill, one more meeting, one more email that you got to do, all these weights add up and it becomes overwhelming. So then when your awesome husband, who I love dearly, says, hey, hon, what's for dinner? And you snap. I get that, because they're like, just one more thing. We have to be careful, because there are seasons where one big weight can weigh us down, but then there's also seasons where we just keep picking up and carrying little weights that then just burden us. I feel that.
1: So this clearly was a series that it resonated across the congregation. What do you think it is about this current season that has so many people spiritually, mentally, and emotionally drained?
0: Yeah, I thought about this question a lot. And for me, I thought it boiled down to two things. I'm sure there's more that we can add on, but the two things that I thought for us and this generation and just our season where we are as Christians right now, is the first one is lack of Sabbath. I don't think we Sabbath well. I don't think we Sabbath correctly. I think, again, going back to what I said, I think we need to try harder at resting and actually, doing what the Lord asks us to do. And then the next one, I really feel like our phones cause us to feel this way, where we've got another text, another email, social media noise, work noise, everything coming at us all at once. And I really believe that steals away the stillness that God wants us to have with him. Stillness matters. When we can take time and quiet our soul long enough, we'll remember that God is good. He's present. He's in control of our lives. He's near, he's faithful. And that God is God and that we are not. But what happens, I feel like, is, we've got our phones glued to our hands, our screens, our eyes glued to our screens, and we're never turning things off long enough for us to reflect on, the Lord and what Holy Spirit wants us to do. And so I really believe that those are the two major components to just us feeling as drained and as empty as we feel right now in society.
1: Yeah, I mean, I think you're right. And it's funny, that phone thing, it's interesting. We're constantly at this pace of, we have access to more news than we have ever had, right? It is so constant. You're getting all of your updates. I mean, I had to pay money to keep myself away from my phone. I had to buy this, right? Like, I got the Brick. I don't know if you've ever heard of it. Don't worry, I'm not promoting this because I'm
0: Send
1: selling
0: it to me. I want to know.
1: But I bought this Brick that it's like a magnet that sits on your refrigerator. You can lock yourself out of whichever apps that you want to for whenever you want to, and you can give yourself only so many unlocks a month. So you have to think twice about, do I want to be on? And I thought, man, it is worth me paying $50 for this thing because I have a problem.
0: Right. Well, I hear you. You know, I wish we could go back to flip phones or no phones. And one thing I do see actually that's kind of interesting is that, you know, I see more and more people walking away from social media, which I think is awesome. You know, I have a fake social media account just because I have a little bit of addiction to Facebook Marketplace. My son and I love to look at junk on there. But, you know, as far as just kind of wiping social media, just getting away from all of that, you know, endless scrolling, you know, really that we become addicted to. And then that steals our joy, steals our peace, steals the rest that we would get from the Lord and having a Sabbath. And we spend that time scrolling when we should be spending it, you know, in God's word, with, you know, the family that he's blessed us with and things like that. So yeah, I'll have to look at that Brick thing. That's, and I know not a sponsor,
1: but I'm telling you, it has made a difference. And, you know, That's also know that during your series, you talked about that we need to learn to stop carrying what was never ours to carry. And I think a lot of listeners will resonate with that. What do you think are some of the things that we commonly carry that God never actually asked us to hold?
0: Yeah, well, I mean, the big one in the series, you know, and I read Matthew 6:34, you know, give your attention to what God is doing right now and don't get worked up about what may or may not happen tomorrow. God will help you deal with whatever hard things come your way when the time comes. And so the biggest thing that I carry is spending energy worrying about tomorrow, but I'm spending the energy that God has given me for today. You know, so he's asking us to trust him today. And then when tomorrow comes, his grace will be there for us tomorrow. You know, I use the story of, you know, I have teenagers. So Sunny, I know you have teenagers and our kids are in school and they're doing great and they're in sports. And so we help pay for their gas. We don't give them the gas budget all at one time, because when we would give my son money for gas, he would put $20 in the gas tank and then he'd go spend $30 at Chick-fil-A. He was spending the resources on things that I didn't want him to spend the resources on. And I really believe that, you know, in scripture, it says that he's going to be there with us for today. We're to rely on him daily for what we need for right now. But I feel like a lot of us, we're worrying about tomorrow and we're spending the grace that God's giving us for today on the worries for tomorrow. And whatever that might be, you know, everybody's life is different. Everybody's seasons are different. I'll just speak for myself. You know, there's different things that I worry about for tomorrow based on what I feel is coming down the pipeline. Yeah. And so I think that if we can just fix our hearts and our minds and our thoughts on what does God have for me right now, I think we'd be way better off. You know, and we see that in scripture. I mean, Jesus, you know, he often withdrew away to quiet places and he spent time with the Lord refocusing on, okay, Lord, what do you want me to do right now?
1: So the worry for tomorrow is funny because I'm a planner. And some of us think like it's just good stewardship to think ahead, right? So help me, like, what do you feel is the balance between looking ahead as a form of good stewardship, but not dipping into that worry? I don't feel like I've ever figured out that balance.
0: you know, I would say is not letting that become a burden or a stress point, but, you know, giving it to the Lord. Lord, I'm going to give this to you and I'm going to pray. I'm going to prepare. I'm going to plan, but I'm not going to stress about it. We're not going to become anxious about it because, you know, when it shows up in a month, the Lord's grace is going to be there for us, you know, and we've planned, we've prayed, we've prepared. And so why are we stressing about it? Why are we spending, you know, all of these hours and these sleepless nights worrying about something that's not even here yet? You know, and I don't think that that should take away from us planning, preparing, and praying for what's coming. But I think where we go astray is when we start to let that become a burden on us for today.
1: Yeah.
0: So, and I know you would never do that.
1: No.
0: And I would never do that, right?
1: I mean, never. Who of you by worrying can add a single hour to your life? I mean, that's my motto.
0: You know?
1: So,
0: we feel like we're helping God by staying up and stressing. And he's like, yeah, I don't need your help there. You know, stay out of that. I got this. So
1: for the person who maybe today is listening and they go, man, they're talking to me. They're worrying about something in their future and it is robbing them of their daily life right now. How would you encourage or minister to them in this moment?
0: You know, for me, I would say, let's do what Jesus does. Let's find the time where we can get away, you know, and we're reminded of this often in scripture. You know, Mark 6:31, Jesus tells his disciples, come with me by yourselves to a quiet place and get some rest. If there was ever a group of people that I think should just work straight through the Sabbath and just keep doing good things, keep doing ministry, keep helping people, keep serving people, it would have been Jesus and the disciples. And we see constantly that Jesus does not do that. You know, Mark 1:35, Jesus went away to a solitary place. You know, there's many, many times in scripture where it says that he went away. Matthew 14:13, Jesus withdrew privately to a solitary place by boat. And Sonny, I'm going to tell my joke on that. If there are any men listening right now, memorize Matthew 14:13. If you ever needed a reason to tell your wife that you needed a new boat, new bass boat, new fishing boat, it's Matthew 14:13. And just say, you know, babe, I need this so I can, you know, draw away like Jesus to a solitary place by boat. But in all seriousness, I think that we need to do what Jesus does. We draw away and we find that time where we can get our hearts and our minds back to, okay, Lord, what do you have for me today? What do you want me to focus on right now? And I think that for so many of us, we never do the drawing away part. We never do the Sabbath part. We're just constantly running. And every now and then we might throw up a prayer. And Lord, help me as we're running a million miles an hour. Mm-hmm. But if we really looked at what Jesus was doing, he was going away where nobody was. He was going away to quiet places where nobody could reach him, where he wasn't getting text messages and phone calls and people weren't tapping him on the shoulder for one more thing. He was getting away and he was spending time with the Father. And I really think that we need to get back to that. Yeah. And so if we're stressing over things, I think that we need to just get back to the roots of what did Jesus do? What did he show us as an example? And that was he went away mountainside on the boat, you know, solitary places.
1: I also loved this and I thought, ooh, that'll preach. And so I have to bring it back here. You talked in this series about, you cautioned people not to make major decisions from a drained place.
0: Man.
1: Why do you feel like that is so important?
0: I have done it and it's awful. And I don't know if you've ever done this or people listening have ever done this, but I mean, we see in scripture where Elijah is absolutely just worn out. You know, we see in 1 Kings 19 where, you know, he says that he's traveling in the desert. He came to a small bush. It says he sat under it. He prayed that he would die. He was, and this just came off of a big win in you know, chapter 18. And so, you know, he's wanting to make a permanent decision based on temporary exhaustion. I have done that. Some of my worst mistakes in my life have been me making permanent decisions in temporary exhaustion. You know, there are people sitting in congregations all over the world that are so tired, they're ready to give up.
1: Yeah.
0: There are people listening right now who feel so tired that they want to make a permanent decision based on temporary exhaustion. And I love in scripture where the angel meets him and, you know, gives him rest, gives him food, gives him water. And you know, he says in scripture, he says, you know, this journey is too great for you. And I tied that back into us, is that, you know, we're on this journey and it's too great for us. You know, the journey of marriage, the journey of parenting, the journey of just, you know, owning a business or being an employee, it's too great for us. We need the Lord. Many of us, we go at it alone and then we become absolutely exhausted. We feel like we failed and then we want to make a decision based on temporary exhaustion, whether that means, you know, and I'll say the word, whether that means taking our life. You know, everybody here knows somebody who has experienced a loved one or a family member or a friend who has made that permanent decision. And the Lord just says, please just come to me. My burden is light. I will give you rest. And so for us, I would really hone in on that. Reach out for the help that you need. And I would encourage anybody listening too, you know, if you have a pastor, they're going to absolutely pause everything that they're doing to come and help and stand in the gap in that moment. And then also too, I'll shift gears a little bit. That goes with marriage too. I mean, there are people who are in marriages that feel so exhausted and they want to make this, you know, permanent decision based on temporary exhaustion. You know, Sonny, you've raised kids. It's hard. Marriage is hard. Kids are hard. And without the Lord, I would say it's darn near impossible. Mm-hmm. And so, you know, leaning into the Lord, leaning into, you know, getting the help that we need from our pastors and our churches during these times, but not making, you know, those permanent decisions and temporary exhaustion, I think is so, so important.
1: What would you say to the person who heard what you said and went, I went to my pastor once and it didn't go so well. And so maybe they find themselves not even in church. What would you say to them in this exact same place?
0: Email Sunny. I'm sure her email's on the website. For me, I would say if you're not going to church anywhere, I would say plug into church somewhere. And I know that's easy for me to say as a pastor. And I know there is church hurt out there. I know there is pastoral hurt out there. And to that, I would say this. Nobody is perfect. I constantly stand in front of our congregation here in Carson City and say, I'm going to let you down. I'm not perfect. We're not perfect. And not that we try to or intend to, but you know, we're never going to find that perfect church. We're never going to find that perfect pastor. But if we can, you know, there is a perfect Jesus out there. And so I would say lean into, you know, a relationship with the Lord, lean into, you know, the Bible app I feel is an amazing, you know, an amazing resource also to be able to search the plans tab down at the bottom of the app there, and you can put in, you know, depression or marriage or, you know, suicide, whatever, and you're going to have 1,000 trusted studies pop up where you can dive into God's word. And then I would encourage you, be around a body of believers and just know, walk in knowing that no one here is perfect, but, you know, really press into relationship with people so that when you do hit those hard moments, you have, you know, shoulders that you can lean on.
1: Yeah. I'm so glad you went there, because I think that oftentimes when we have experienced church hurt, we can live with a lie that we can never try again. And so just that invitation to try again. I mean, people are human.
0: Yeah.
1: And I think that sometimes we need to hear that truth.
0: Yeah. And I make the joke all the time. I have some, you know, pastoral friends here in town, and I tell it from the front, you know, and it's a joke, but it's also, I'm very serious. You know, if I make you mad or if I hurt you, please go to my buddy's church down the street. You know, I mean, there are great pastors out there, you know, none of them are perfect. But you have to try again. You have to get out there. You know, we need to be rubbing shoulders with believers so that we can be sharper and stronger. But I think if we walk in knowing that no one here is perfect, and, you know, I let people down and you let people down, you know, a mentor of mine, Pastor Jerry Cook, used to say, I'm goofed, you're goofed, we're all goofed. If we can just start from that place right there, knowing that, you know, I'm goofed and you know what, my pastor's goofed too. And I'm going to give grace. But if get plugged in, you know, be plugged into a Bible study, be plugged into a church, a home church, whatever it is. But yeah, you got to get back out there and try so you can be rubbing shoulders with other believers for sure.
1: Well, I have to go here when we're in the middle of a talk on exhaustion. And that is that culturally, it seems that there is such a strong pull towards self-sufficiency and self-reliance. Like, it is praised as a strength. Do you feel like this is something that seeps into the church as well as a message in the world?
0: I do, you know, and I think, you know, this is something that I struggle with. And it's so crazy because, you know, I don't even realize it happens. You know, I'm a month down the road carrying something and I'm like, oh, have I even asked the Lord to intervene and give me direction in this? And I've just been carrying it and I pull my head up and it's been a month, you know, and so we should not be self-reliant. We shouldn't be thinking that we can do this. You know, we definitely need to be pressing into our relationship with the Lord. We need to definitely need to press into scripture and seeking out what would he have us do in moments like this. And I think for some of us, it's a matter of just not even being aware that we're doing it. We're just carrying something. We're running around being super mom. We're running around trying to be, you know, super dad or husband or wife. And then a month down the line, we pick our heads up and we realize, okay, Lord, I haven't even invited you into this conversation. Mm-hmm. And I'm exhausted because I'm carrying this on my own. And so I would definitely say that we need to get over that. We need to find ways around that. I'm going to flip the table on you. You know, what do you say about that? Because, you know, I know that, you know, this is something that, you probably have dealt with and done, and, you know, you are so full of wisdom and care as well. I mean, what do you have to say for me about that? Cause that's something that I definitely struggle with.
1: Oh, goodness. I mean, this is something that I have had in my life, you know, not once, not twice, but several times. And I think that for me, I would believe that that self-sufficiency that seeps into the church is really connected to our, I guess it's a performance-based faith, because we have this perception of what we believe a Christian should show up looking like. And so when life leaves us drained or we feel like the burdens have us stretched, we know that we need to consider it pure joy when we face trials of many kinds. And so what we do is we put our church game face on and we walk into the church with hidden struggles. It's this mask that we carry. That's a performance-based faith rather than a faith that is powered by the Holy Spirit, right? It is a checking boxes kind of thing. And I think sometimes, I mean, I can just speak for myself here. I think sometimes my overworking, my working for God was so much in years past about a trauma response in my life. You know, I just felt like if I could do it by myself, if I didn't need other people, then I would be okay. And you know, that travels with you. And it traveled with me even into ministry. And as God has continued to sanctify me and grow me, I have moved beyond that self-sufficiency to recognize the beauty of the body of Christ. But to sum all of that up, I mean, clearly I could jump on a soapbox here, but to sum all of that up, what I would say is I think this comes about because we have hidden struggles that we are masking and we're wearing those masks in churches, and it leaves us running on empty because we're not reaching out for the care that we actually need.
0: Yeah. And I, you know, we try to hit this pretty often, you know, where we say, you know, there's no secret handshake. Don't walk in here with a mask. You know, one of the things that breaks my heart as a pastor the most is I stand at the front door every single Sunday. I love shaking hands. I love, you know, high-fiving the kids as they come in. I love just being available through. If I could do that as my only job, I would do that. When I retire, I want to be a Walmart greeter and I want to learn everybody's names as they come in. One of the things that breaks my heart as a pastor the most is when we have families, husbands and wives walking through the door week in and week out with these smiles on their face. And then I get a call that, you know, they're going through a divorce. And my heart just breaks because I'm thinking, man, you've walked past me for 2 years with smiles. Why didn't we talk? Why didn't we pray? Why didn't we sit? You know, and so I would say, man, please do not do that. Please don't walk through the doors with a mask on, you know, and you know, we've had people, you know, like we talked briefly about suicide, and we've walked families through that where they walk through the doors with smiles on their face and then they make a permanent decision based on temporary exhaustion. And we just think, why did you walk through with a smile when we thought everything was fine?
1: Yeah, it's just devastating. It's devastating when we find ourselves in moments where we thought people were okay and we find out that they're not. And you know, it just speaks to the importance of us realizing we don't have to shoulder everything alone. And I am always in need of a reminder that I don't need to be striving. And it's crazy how often that striving, even striving to earn God's love, striving to live up to what what we perceive the expectations of others are.
0: I coined a phrase for me. The only thing that we should really be striving at is becoming more like Jesus.
1: Yeah.
0: You know, I mean, we strive so much in life, you know, and that constant strive to, you know, to make more money or to buy the next thing or, you know, strive in any different areas of our life. But really, as Christians, we should be striving to be more like Jesus. That should be the thing that we should be straining towards. And so, yeah, I mean, we've got to be careful to not walk in with those masks. We've got to be careful to not strive for anything other than just to be more like Jesus.
1: The phrase I always used was, I've got nothing to prove and no one to impress. I'm already her, right? Just I'd have to say that to myself, nothing to prove, no one to impress. I'm already her. Meaning I'm already loved by God. I'm already chosen by him. I already have a family to belong to. That's what he gave me at the moment I said yes to him. So, but yet we do. We, as humans, we love moving towards striving. It's like our middle name, Sunny Striving Kane, you know?
0: What is your middle name, by the way? Is it not Striving?
1: Oh, I don't know if we should reveal this, but
0: no, that's fine.
1: It's Marlene. Marlene. Sunny Marlene.
0: Are you serious?
1: It's my grandmother's name.
0: Are you serious?
1: Yeah.
0: I love it. That's so awesome.
1: Sunny
0: Marlene. I didn't know if you were joking or what. There you go. Mine's Edward. I'll have to throw mine out there. Mine was my grandpa's. So there you go.
1: Well, before we end this today, you know, for the person that is listening right now who feels like they have nothing left to give, maybe they're tired in a way that no one sees. Maybe they're spiritually dry, emotionally thin, and mentally exhausted. Mm. What encouragement would you leave them with today?
0: I'm going to leave them with Lamentations 3:22-23. Because of the Lord's great love, we are not consumed, for his compassions never fail. They are new every morning. Great is your faithfulness. I would say if you are on empty, if you are finding yourself striving in all of the wrong areas, can we just do what Jesus did and draw away? Can we Sabbath? Can we remember that the Lord is going to give us new mercies for tomorrow? And so let's focus on him today. That would be my parting words, just be straight from scripture, that his love is not going to fail us. His burden is light. And we need to come to him and give him those big stresses that are in our life, or even the million little stresses that we're carrying around as well.
1: Thank you so much. And I am so thankful you've been on today. I think if this has been resonating with somebody, is there any way for them to get their hands on the entire sermon series? And if so, could you tell them where to find it?
0: Absolutely. ShineNV.org. Is going to be able to, you know, get them to where they need to be able to go. It'll be able to watch the sermon series is going to be listed there, as well as on Facebook and YouTube as well. But the website's going to be the fastest place for them to find it.
1: Awesome. Well, Chris, thank you so much for being with us today here on the Next Faith Code Step.
0: So, Sunny, thank you so much. And hope you guys have a great rest of your week. And we'll see you Sunday.
1: Well, friend, thanks for listening today. We pray this conversation has been a blessing in your life and that God might give you one faith-filled step to take as a result of what you heard today. If you tuned in late, our guest was Chris White. He is the pastor of Shine Church in Northern Nevada. And if you're listening on iTunes, Spotify, Amazon Music, YouTube, we want to encourage you to subscribe so that you never miss an episode. 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

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From his series Genesis, Origins, and Destiny, our speaker is J.R. Vassar, pastor of Church at the Cross in Grapevine, Texas. Tonight's message is entitled, The Sobering Judgment of God. This program will air again today at 8 a.m. and 8 p.m. Pacific Time. Let's keep the music rolling now. Here's Mark Smeeby with Be Thou My Vision.

Psalm 95, verse 1. Come, let us sing for joy to the Lord. Let us shout aloud to the rock of our salvation. 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

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I'm your host, Lars Tollefson. Thanks for joining us. The last song you heard was This Is My Father's World by Keith and Kristen Getty. Never fear, more Christian music is near from artists such as Matt Boswell and The Goads. But first, here's Robin Mark with Oh Amazing.

That was The Goads with Somebody's Praying Lord. In the book of Romans, chapter 6, verses 1 through 2, the Apostle Paul wrote, quote, "What shall we say then? Shall we go on sinning so that grace may increase? By no means. We are those who have died to sin. How can we live in it any longer?" End quote. That was Romans, chapter 6, verses 1 through 2. Further, Randy Alcorn, founder of Eternal Perspectives Ministry, writes, quote, "Any concept of grace that makes us feel more comfortable sinning is not biblical grace. God's grace never encourages us to live in sin. On the contrary, it empowers us to say no to sin and yes to truth." End quote. Here's Brian Dirksen with Everlasting Arms.

Here's a daily devotional from Johnny Erickson Tada's book, Pearls of Great Price, from 2 Corinthians 17, verse 7. To keep me from becoming conceited because of these surpassingly great revelations, there was given me a thorn in my flesh. I once talked to a pilot who described how he lands his plane in a deep fog. He has to be extremely alert as he guides his plane on what are called instrument flight rules. He's flying blind, so the pilot must be totally dependent on his instruments and the signals from the control tower. He is extra careful to listen and respond to directions. Check altimeter, check airspeed, check flaps, yaw and pitch, navigation indicators, radar. Check speed again. Suddenly the fog lifts. The pilot sees the runway beneath his plane, and the landing is smooth and safe. The next day, when the sky is clear, the pilot comes in for a landing on what is called visual flight rules. Because he can easily spot the landing strip ahead, the pilot isn't glued to all the gauges. As a result, he comes in a bit too fast, which makes for a bumpy landing. The apparent ease of using visual flight rules caused the pilot to be a little laxer when he should have been just as alert. God often sends a fog our way, and we find ourselves flying blind, unable to discern what's ahead. God does this so we will pay closer attention to the way we are flying through life. When I'm in a fog, when my thoughts are clouded and confused, I have to live on my instrument flight rules. I think, check mission, check attitude, check source of strength, check perspective on the day, check, check. If I don't live life using scripture and prayer, God's instrument flight rules, it'll be a hard landing at the end of a bumpy day. Feeling under the fog? Make doubly sure you are dependent on prayer and God's word to guide you through the day. Father God, please keep me from becoming conceited. Keep me from being too sure of myself. Keep me utterly dependent on you. From Johnny Erickson Tada's book, Pearls of Great Price, on Pilgrim Radio.

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Tonight's reading is from the book of 2 Chronicles, chapters 7 to 20. Now here's Wayne Kirkpatrick with Rhythm of Grace.

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1: 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He has authority over you. He has authority over me.
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0: 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The Bible is God's Word. It tells us all we need to know about who He is and how to know Him. 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
1: 2 Chronicles chapter 7, verse 12. Then the Lord appeared to Solomon by night and said to him, I have heard your prayer and have chosen this place for myself as a house of sacrifice. When I shut up heaven and there is no rain, or command the locusts to devour the land, or send pestilence among my people, if my people who are called by my name will humble themselves and pray and seek my face and turn from their wicked ways, then I will hear from heaven and will forgive their sin and heal their land. Now my eyes will be open and my ears attentive to prayer made in this place. For now I have chosen and sanctified this house, that my name may be there forever, and my eyes and my heart will be there perpetually. As for you, if you walk before me as your father David walked, and do according to all that I have commanded you, and if you keep my statutes and my judgments, then I will establish the throne of your kingdom, as I covenanted with David your father, saying, you shall not fail to have a man as ruler in Israel. But if you turn away and forsake my statutes and my commandments, which I have set before you, and go and serve other gods and worship them, then I will uproot them from my land which I have given them, and this house which I have sanctified for my name I will cast out of my sight, and will make it a proverb and a byword among all peoples. And as for this house which is exalted, everyone who passes by it will be astonished and say, why has the Lord done thus to this land and this house? Then they will answer, because they forsook the Lord God of their fathers, who brought them out of the land of Egypt, and embraced other gods, and worshipped them, and served them. Therefore, he has brought all this calamity on them. 2 Chronicles chapter 8. It came to pass at the end of 20 years, when Solomon had built the house of the Lord and his own house, that the cities which Hiram had given to Solomon, Solomon built them, and he settled the children of Israel there. And Solomon went to Hamath-Zobah and seized it. He also built Tadmor in the wilderness,

Perizzites, Hivites, and Jebusites, who were not of Israel, that is, their descendants who were left in the land after them, whom the children of Israel did not destroy. From these Solomon raised forced labor, as it is to this day. But Solomon did not make the children of Israel servants for his work. Some were men of war, captains of his officers, captains of his chariots and his cavalry, and others were chiefs of the officials of King Solomon, 250 who ruled over the people. Now Solomon brought the daughter of Pharaoh up from the city of David to the house he had built for her. For he said, "My wife shall not dwell in the house of David, king of Israel, because the places to which the ark of the Lord has come are holy." Then Solomon offered burnt offerings to the Lord on the altar of the Lord, which he had built before the vestibule, according to the daily rate, offering according to the commandment of Moses, for the Sabbaths, the new moons, and the three appointed yearly feasts, the Feast of Unleavened Bread, the Feast of Weeks, and the Feast of Tabernacles. And according to the order of David his father, he appointed the divisions of the priests for their services, the Levites for their duties, to praise and serve before the priests, as the duty of each day required, and the gatekeepers of their divisions at each gate, for so David the man of God had commanded. They did not depart from the command of the king to the priests and Levites concerning any matter or concerning the treasuries. Now all the work of Solomon was well ordered, from the day of the foundation of the house of the Lord until it was finished. So the house of the Lord was completed. Then Solomon went to Etzion-Geber and Eloth on the sea coast in the land of Edom. And Hiram sent him ships by the hand of his servants and servants who knew the sea. They went with the servants of Solomon to Ophir and acquired 450 talents of gold from there and brought it to King Solomon. 2 Chronicles chapter 9. Now when the queen of Sheba heard of the fame of Solomon, she came to Jerusalem to test Solomon with hard questions, having a very great retinue, camels that bore spices, gold in abundance, and precious stones. And when she came to Solomon, she spoke with him about all that was in her heart. So Solomon answered all her questions. There was nothing so difficult for Solomon that he could not explain it to her. And when the queen of Sheba had seen the wisdom of Solomon, the house that he had built, the food on his table, the seating of his servants, the service of his waiters and their apparel, his cupbearers and their apparel, and his entryway by which he went up to the house of the Lord, there was no more spirit in her. Then she said to the king, "It was a true report which I heard in my own land about your words and your wisdom. However, I did not believe their words until I came and saw with my own eyes, and indeed the half of the greatness of your wisdom was not told me. You exceed the fame of which I heard. Happy are your men, and happy are these your servants, who stand continually before you and hear your wisdom. Blessed be the Lord your God, who delighted in you, setting you on his throne to be king for the Lord your God, because your God has loved Israel to establish them forever. Therefore he made you king over them, to do justice and righteousness." And she gave the king 120 talents of gold, spices in great abundance, and precious stones. There never were any spices such as those the queen of Sheba gave to King Solomon. Also,

0: the servants of Hiram and the servants of Solomon, who brought gold from Ophir, brought algum wood and precious stones. And the king made walkways of the algum wood for the house of the Lord and for the king's house. Also harps and stringed instruments for singers. And there were none such as these seen before in the land of Judah. Now King Solomon gave to the queen of Sheba all she desired, whatever she asked, much more than she had brought to the king. So she turned and went to her own country, she and her servants. The weight of gold that came to Solomon yearly was 666 talents of gold, besides what the traveling merchants and traders brought. And all the kings of Arabia and governors of the country brought gold and silver to Solomon. And King Solomon made 200 large shields of hammered gold. 600 shekels of hammered gold went into each shield. He also made 300 shields of hammered gold. 300 shekels of gold went into each shield. The king put them in the house of the forest of Lebanon. Moreover, the king made a great throne of ivory and overlaid it with pure gold. The throne had 6 steps with a footstool of gold, which were fastened to the throne. There were armrests on either side of the place of the seat, and 2 lions stood beside the armrests. 12 lions stood there, one on each side of the 6 steps. Nothing like this had been made for any other kingdom. All King Solomon's drinking vessels were gold, and all the vessels of the house of the forest of Lebanon were pure gold. Not one was silver, for this was accounted as nothing in the days of Solomon. For the king's ships went to Tarshish with the servants of Hiram. Once every 3 years, the merchant ships came, bringing gold, silver, ivory, apes, and monkeys. So King Solomon surpassed all the kings of the earth in riches and wisdom. And all the kings of the earth sought the presence of Solomon to hear his wisdom, which God had put in his heart. Each man brought his present, articles of silver and gold, garments, armor, spices, horses, and mules, at a set rate year by year. Solomon had 4,000 stalls for horses and chariots, and 12,000 horsemen whom he stationed in the chariot cities and with the king at Jerusalem. So he reigned over all the kings from the river to the land of the Philistines, as far as the border of Egypt. The king made silver as common in Jerusalem as stones, and he made cedar trees as abundant as the sycamores which are in the lowland. And they brought horses to Solomon from Egypt and from all lands. Now the rest of the acts of Solomon, first and last, are they not written in the book of Nathan the prophet, in the prophecy of Ahijah the Shilonite, and in the visions of Iddo the seer concerning Jeroboam the son of Nebat? Solomon reigned in Jerusalem over all Israel 40 years. Then Solomon rested with his fathers and was buried in the city of David his father, and Rehoboam his son reigned in his place. 2 Chronicles chapter 10. And Rehoboam went to Shechem, for all Israel had gone to Shechem to make him king. So it happened when Jeroboam the son of Nebat heard it, he was in Egypt, where he had fled from the presence of King Solomon, that Jeroboam returned from Egypt. Then they sent for him and called him, and Jeroboam and all Israel came and spoke to Rehoboam, saying, "Your father made our yoke heavy. Now therefore lighten the burdensome service of your father and his heavy yoke which he put on us, and we will serve you. So he said to them, Come back to me after 3 days. And the people departed. Then King Rehoboam consulted the elders who stood before his father Solomon while he still lived, saying, How do you advise me to answer these people? And they spoke to him, saying, If you are kind to these people, and please them, and speak good words to them, they will be your servants forever. But he rejected the advice which the elders had given him, and consulted the young man who had grown up with him, who stood before him. And he said to them, What advice do you give? How should we answer this people who have spoken to me, saying, Lighten the yoke which your father put on us? Then the young men who had grown up with him spoke to him, saying, Thus you should speak to the people who have spoken to you, saying, Your father made our yoke heavy, but you make it light on us. Thus you shall say to them, My little finger shall be thicker than my father's waist. And now, whereas my father put a heavy yoke on you, I will add to your yoke. My father chastised you with whips, but I will chastise you with scourges. So Jeroboam and all the people came to Rehoboam on the third day, as the king had directed, saying, Come back to me the third day. Then the king answered them roughly. King Rehoboam rejected the advice of the elders, and he spoke to them according to the advice of the young men, saying, My father made your yoke heavy, but I will add to it. My father chastised you with whips, but I will chastise you with scourges. So the king did not listen to the people, for the turn of events was from God, that the Lord might fulfill his word, which he had spoken by the hand of Ahijah the Shilonite to Jeroboam the son of Nebat. Now when all Israel saw that the king did not listen to them, the people answered the king, saying, What share have we in David? We have no inheritance in the son of Jesse. Every man to your tents, O Israel. Now see to your own house, O David. So all Israel departed to their tents. But Rehoboam reigned over the children of Israel who dwelt in the cities of Judah. Then King Rehoboam sent Hadoram, who was in charge of revenue. But the children of Israel stoned him with stones, and he died. Therefore King Rehoboam mounted his chariot in haste to flee to Jerusalem. So Israel has been in rebellion against the house of David to this day. 2 Chronicles chapter 11. Now when Rehoboam came to Jerusalem, he assembled from the house of Judah and Benjamin 180,000 men who were warriors to fight against Israel, that he might restore the kingdom to Rehoboam. But the word of the Lord came to Shemaiah, the man of God, saying, Speak to Rehoboam, the son of Solomon, king of Judah, and to all Israel in Judah and Benjamin, saying, Thus says the Lord, You shall not go up or fight against your brethren. Let every man return to his house, for this thing is from me. Therefore, they obeyed the words of the Lord and turned back from attacking Jeroboam. So Rehoboam dwelt in Jerusalem and built cities for defense in Judah. And he built Bethlehem, Etam, Tekoa, Bethzur, Sukkot, Adullam, Gath, Merisha, Ziph, Edoraim, Lachish, Azekah, Zora, Aijalon, and Hebron, which are in Judah and Benjamin, fortified cities. And he fortified the strongholds, and put captains in them, and stores of food, oil, and wine. Also in every city he put shields and spears and made them very strong, having Judah and Benjamin on his side. And from all their territories, the priests and the Levites who were in all Israel took their stand with him. For the Levites left their common lands and their possessions and came to Judah and Jerusalem, for Jeroboam and his sons had rejected them from serving as priests to the Lord. Then he appointed for himself priests for the high places, for the demons, and the calf idols which he had made. And after the Levites left, those from all the tribes of Israel, such as set their heart to seek the Lord God of Israel, came to Jerusalem to sacrifice to the Lord God of their fathers. So they strengthened the kingdom of Judah and made Rehoboam, the son of Solomon, strong for 3 years, because they walked in the way of David and Solomon for 3 years. Then Rehoboam took for himself as wife Mahalath, the daughter of Jeremoth, the son of David, and of Abihail, the daughter of Eliah, the son of Jesse. And she bore him children, Jeush, Shamariah, and Zaham. After her he took Maacha, the granddaughter of Absalom, and she bore him Abijah, Attai, Ziza, and Shelomith. Now Rehoboam loved Maacha, the granddaughter of Absalom, more than all his wives and his concubines, for he took 18 wives and 60 concubines, and begot 28 sons and 60 daughters. And Rehoboam appointed Abijah, the son of Maacha, as chief, to be leader among his brothers, for he intended to make him king. He dealt wisely and dispersed some of his sons throughout all the territories of Judah and Benjamin to every fortified city, and he gave them provisions in abundance. He also sought many wives for them. 2 Chronicles chapter 12. Now it came to pass, when Rehoboam had established the kingdom and had strengthened himself, that he forsook the law of the Lord, and all Israel along with him. And it happened in the 5th year of King Rehoboam that Shishak, king of Egypt, came up against Jerusalem, because they had transgressed against the Lord, with 1,200 chariots, 60,000 horsemen, and people without number who came with him out of Egypt, the Lubim and the Sukkim and the Ethiopians. And he took the fortified cities of Judah and came to Jerusalem. Then Shemaiah the prophet came to Rehoboam and the leaders of Judah, who were gathered together in Jerusalem because of Shishak, and said to them, "Thus says the Lord, you have forsaken me, and therefore I also have left you in the hand of Shishak." So the leaders of Israel and the king humbled themselves, and they said, "The Lord is righteous." Now when the Lord saw that they humbled themselves, the word of the Lord came to Shemaiah, saying, "They have humbled themselves, therefore I will not destroy them, but I will grant them some deliverance. My wrath shall not be poured out on Jerusalem by the hand of Shishak. Nevertheless, they will be his servants, that they may distinguish my service from the service of the kingdoms of the nations." So Shishak, king of Egypt, came up against Jerusalem and took away the treasures of the house of the Lord and the treasures of the king's house. He took everything. He also carried away the gold shields which Solomon had made. Then King Rehoboam made bronze shields in their place and committed them to the hands of the captains of the guard who guarded the doorway of the king's house. And whenever the king entered the house of the Lord, The guard would go and bring them out. Then they would take them back into the guardroom. When he humbled himself, the wrath of the Lord turned from him, so as not to destroy him completely. And things also went well in Judah. Thus, King Rehoboam strengthened himself in Jerusalem and reigned. Now, Rehoboam was 41 years old when he became king, and he reigned 17 years in Jerusalem, the city which the Lord had chosen out of all the tribes of Israel to put his name there. His mother's name was Naamah, an Ammonitess, and he did evil because he did not prepare his heart to seek the Lord. The acts of Rehoboam, first and last, are they not written in the book of Shemaiah the prophet, and of Iddo the seer concerning genealogies? And there were wars between Rehoboam and Jeroboam all their days. So Rehoboam rested with his fathers and was buried in the city of David. Then Abijah his son reigned in his place. 2 Chronicles chapter 13. In the 18th year of King Jeroboam, Abijah became king over Judah. He reigned 3 years in Jerusalem. His mother's name was Micaiah, the daughter of Uriel of Gibeah. And there was war between Abijah and Jeroboam. Abijah set the battle in order with an army of valiant warriors, 400,000 choice men. Jeroboam also drew up in battle formation against him with 800,000 choice men, mighty men of valor. Then Abijah stood on Mount Zemaraim, which is in the mountains of Ephraim, and said, "Hear me, Jeroboam, and all Israel. Should you not know that the Lord God of Israel gave the dominion over Israel to David forever, to him and his sons by a covenant of salt? Yet Jeroboam, the son of Nebat, the servant of Solomon, the son of David, rose up and rebelled against his Lord. Then worthless rogues gathered to him and strengthened themselves against Rehoboam, the son of Solomon, when Rehoboam was young and inexperienced and could not withstand them. And now you think to withstand the kingdom of the Lord, which is in the hand of the sons of David? And you are a great multitude, and with you are the gold calves which Jeroboam made for you as gods? Have you not cast out the priests of the Lord, the sons of Aaron and the Levites, and made for yourselves priests like the peoples of other lands, so that whoever comes to consecrate himself with a young bull and seven rams may be a priest of things that are not gods? But as for us, the Lord is our God, and we have not forsaken him. And the priests who minister to the Lord are the sons of Aaron, and the Levites attend to their duties, and they burn to the Lord every morning and every evening burnt sacrifices and sweet incense. They also set the showbread in order on the pure gold table, and the lampstand of gold with its lamps to burn every evening. For we keep the command of the Lord our God, but you have forsaken him. Now look, God himself is with us as our head, and his priests with sounding trumpets to sound the alarm against you. O children of Israel, do not fight against the Lord God of your fathers, for you shall not prosper." But Jeroboam caused an ambush to go around behind them. So they were in front of Judah, and the ambush was behind them. And when Judah looked around, to their surprise, the battle line was at both front and rear, and they cried out to the Lord, and the priests sounded the trumpets. Then the men of Judah gave a shout, and as the men of Judah shouted, it happened that God struck Jeroboam and all Israel before Abijah and Judah. And the children of Israel fled before Judah, and God delivered them into their hand. Then Abijah and his people struck them with a great slaughter, so 500,000 choice men of Israel fell slain. Thus the children of Israel were subdued at that time, and the children of Judah prevailed, because they relied on the Lord God of their fathers. And Abijah pursued Jeroboam and took cities from him, Bethel with its villages, Jeshana with its villages, and Ephraim with its villages. So Jeroboam did not recover strength again in the days of Abijah, and the Lord struck him, and he died. But Abijah grew mighty, married 14 wives, and begot 22 sons and 16 daughters. Now the rest of the acts of Abijah, his ways, and his sayings are written in the annals of the prophet Iddo. 2 Chronicles, chapter 14. So Abijah rested with his fathers, and they buried him in the city of David. Then Asa his son reigned in his place. In his days the land was quiet for 10 years. Asa did what was good and right in the eyes of the Lord his God, for he removed the altars of the foreign gods and the high places, and broke down the sacred pillars, and cut down the wooden images. He commanded Judah to seek the Lord God of their fathers, and to observe the law and the commandment. He also removed the high places and the incense altars from all the cities of Judah, and the kingdom was quiet under him. And he built fortified cities in Judah, for the land had rest. He had no war in those years, because the Lord had given him rest. Therefore, he said to Judah, "Let us build these cities and make walls around them, and towers, gates, and bars, while the land is yet before us. Because we have sought the Lord our God, we have sought him, and he has given us rest on every side." So they built and prospered. And Asa had an army of 300,000 from Judah, who carried shields and spears, and from Benjamin, 280,000 men who carried shields and drew bows. All these were mighty men of valor. Then Zerah the Ethiopian came out against them with an army of 1,000,000 men and 300 chariots, and he came to Maresha. So Asa went out against them, and they set the troops in battle array in the valley of Zephatha at Maresha. And Asa cried out to the Lord his God and said, "Lord, it is nothing for you to help, whether with many or with those who have no power. Help us, O Lord our God, for we rest on you, and in your name we go against this multitude. O Lord, you are our God. Do not let man prevail against you." So the Lord struck the Ethiopians before Asa and Judah, and the Ethiopians fled. And Asa and the people who were with him pursued them to Gerar. So the Ethiopians were overthrown, and they could not recover, for they were broken before the Lord and his army, and they carried away very much spoil. Then they defeated all the cities around Gerar, for the fear of the Lord came upon them, and they plundered all the cities, for there was exceedingly much spoil in them. They also attacked the livestock enclosures and carried off sheep and camels in abundance and returned to Jerusalem. 2 Chronicles chapter 15. Now the Spirit of God came upon Azariah, the son of Oded. And he went out to meet Asa and said to him, "Hear me, Asa, and all Judah and Benjamin, the Lord is with you while you are with him. If you seek him, he will be found by you. But if you forsake him, he will forsake you. For a long time Israel has been without the true God, without a teaching priest, and without law. But when, in their trouble, they turned to the Lord God of Israel and sought him, he was found by them. And in those times there was no peace to the one who went out, nor to the one who came in, but great turmoil was on all the inhabitants of the lands. So nation was destroyed by nation, and city by city, for God troubled them with every adversity. But you, be strong, and do not let your hands be weak, for your work shall be rewarded. And when Asa heard these words, and the prophecy of Oded the prophet, he took courage, and removed the abominable idols from all the land of Judah and Benjamin, and from the cities which he had taken in the mountains of Ephraim, and he restored the altar of the Lord that was before the vestibule of the Lord. Then he gathered all Judah and Benjamin, and those who dwelt with them from Ephraim, Manasseh, and Simeon, for they came over to him in great numbers from Israel when they saw that the Lord his God was with him. So they gathered together at Jerusalem in the third month, in the 15th year of the reign of Asa. And they offered to the Lord at that time 700 bulls and 7,000 sheep from the spoil they had brought. Then they entered into a covenant to seek the Lord God of their fathers with all their heart and with all their soul. And whoever would not seek the Lord God of Israel was to be put to death, whether small or great, whether man or woman. Then they took an oath before the Lord with a loud voice, with shouting and trumpets and ram's horns. And all Judah rejoiced at the oath, for they had sworn with all their heart and sought him with all their soul. And he was found by them, and the Lord gave them rest all around. Also he removed Maacha, the mother of Asa, the king, from being queen mother, because she had made an obscene image of Asherah. And Asa cut down her obscene image, then crushed and burned it by the brook Kidron. But the high places were not removed from Israel. Nevertheless, the heart of Asa was loyal all his days. He also brought into the house of God the things that his father had dedicated, and that he himself had dedicated, silver and gold and utensils. And there was no war until the 35th year of the reign of Asa. 2 Chronicles chapter 16. In the 36th year of the reign of Asa, Baasha king of Israel came up against Judah and built Ramah, that he might let none go out or come in to Asa, king of Judah. Then Asa brought silver and gold from the treasuries of the house of the Lord and of the king's house, and sent to Ben-Hadad, king of Syria, who dwelt in Damascus, saying, "Let there be a treaty between you and me, as there was between my father and your father. See, I have sent you silver and gold. Come, break your treaty with Baasha, king of Israel, so that he will withdraw from me." So Ben-Hadad heeded King Asa, and sent the captains of his armies against the cities of Israel. They attacked Ijon, Dan, Abel, Maim, and all the storage cities of Naphtali. Now it happened, when Baasha heard it, that he stopped building Ramah and ceased his work. Then King Asa took all Judah, and they carried away the stones and timber of Ramah, which Baasha had used for building, and with them he built Geba and Mizpah. And at that time Hanani the seer came to Asa king of Judah, and said to him, because you have relied on the king of Syria and have not relied on the Lord your God, therefore the army of the king of Syria has escaped from your hand. Were the Ethiopians and the Lubim not a huge army with very many chariots and horsemen? Yet because you relied on the Lord, he delivered them into your hand. For the eyes of the Lord run to and fro throughout the whole earth to show himself strong on behalf of those whose heart is loyal to him. In this you have done foolishly. Therefore from now on you shall have wars. Then Asa was angry with the seer and put him in prison, for he was enraged at him because of this. And Asa oppressed some of the people at that time. Note that the acts of Asa, first and last, are indeed written in the book of the kings of Judah and Israel. And in the 39th year of his reign, Asa became diseased in his feet, and his malady was severe. Yet in his disease he did not seek the Lord, but the physicians. So Asa rested with his fathers. He died in the 41st year of his reign. They buried him in his own tomb, which he had made for himself in the city of David. And they laid him in the bed, which was filled with spices and various ingredients prepared in a mixture of ointments. They made a very great burning for him. 2 Chronicles chapter 17. Then Jehoshaphat, his son, reigned in his place and strengthened himself against Israel. And he placed troops in all the fortified cities of Judah and set garrisons in the land of Judah and in the cities of Ephraim, which Asa his father had taken. Now the Lord was with Jehoshaphat, because he walked in the former ways of his father David. He did not seek the Baals, but sought the God of his father, and walked in his commandments, and not according to the acts of Israel. Therefore the Lord established the kingdom in his hand, and all Judah gave presents to Jehoshaphat, and he had riches and honor in abundance. And his heart took delight in the ways of the Lord. Moreover, he removed the high places and wooden images from Judah. Also in the third year of his reign, he sent his leaders, Ben-Hail, Obadiah, Zechariah, Nathanael, and Micaiah, to teach in the cities of Judah. And with them he sent Levites, Shemaiah, Nethaniah, Zebadiah, Asahel, Shemiramoth, Jehonathan, Adonijah, Tobijah, and Tobadonijah, the Levites, and with them Elishama and Jehoram, the priests. So they taught in Judah and had the book of the law of the Lord with them. They went throughout all the cities of Judah and taught the people. And the fear of the Lord fell on all the kingdoms of the lands that were around Judah, so that they did not make war against Jehoshaphat. Also some of the Philistines brought Jehoshaphat presents and silver as tribute. And the Arabians brought him flocks, 7,700 rams and 7,700 male goats. So Jehoshaphat became increasingly powerful, and he built fortresses and storage cities in Judah. He had much property in the cities of Judah, and the men of war, mighty men of valor, were in Jerusalem. These are their numbers, according to their fathers' houses. Of Judah, the captains of thousands, Adna the captain, and with him 300,000 mighty men of valor, and next to him was Jehohanan, the captain, and with him 280,000. And next to him was Amasiah, the son of Zichri, who willingly offered himself to the Lord, and with him 200,000 mighty men of valor. Of Benjamin, Eliada, a mighty man of valor, and with him 200,000 men armed with bow and shield. And next to him was Jehozabad, and with him 180,000 prepared for war. These served the king, besides those the king put in the fortified cities throughout all Judah. 2 Chronicles chapter 18. Jehoshaphat had riches and honor in abundance, and by marriage he allied himself with Ahab. After some years he went down to visit Ahab in Samaria, and Ahab killed sheep and oxen in abundance for him and the people who were with him, and persuaded him to go up with him to Ramoth-Gilead. So Ahab, king of Israel, said to Jehoshaphat, king of Judah, "Will you go with me against Ramoth-Gilead?" And he answered him, "I am as you are, and my people as your people. We will be with you in the war." Also Jehoshaphat said to the king of Israel, "Please inquire for the word of the Lord today." Then the king of Israel gathered the prophets together, 400 men, and said to them, "Shall we go to war against Ramoth-Gilead, or shall I refrain?" So they said, "Go up, for God will deliver it into the king's hand." But Jehoshaphat said, "Is there not still a prophet of the Lord here, that we may inquire of him?" So the king of Israel said to Jehoshaphat, "There is still one man by whom we may inquire of the Lord, but I hate him, because he never prophesies good concerning me, but always evil. He is Micaiah, the son of Imlah." And Jehoshaphat said, "Let not the king say such things." Then the king of Israel called one of his officers and said, "Bring Micaiah, the son of Imlah, quickly." The king of Israel and Jehoshaphat, king of Judah, clothed in their robes, sat each on his throne, and they sat at a threshing floor at the entrance of the gate of Samaria, and all the prophets prophesied before them. Now Zedekiah, the son of Kenaanah, had made horns of iron for himself, and he said, "Thus says the Lord, with these you shall gore the Syrians until they are destroyed." And all the prophets prophesied so, saying, "Go up to Ramoth-Gilead and prosper, for the Lord will deliver it into the king's hand." Then the messenger who had gone to call Micaiah spoke to him, saying, "Now listen, the words of the prophets with one accord encourage the king. Therefore, please, let your word be like the word of one of them, and speak encouragement." And Micaiah said, "As the Lord lives, whatever my God says, that I will speak." Then he came to the king, and the king said to him, "Micaiah, shall we go to war against Ramoth-Gilead, or shall I refrain?" And he said, "Go and prosper, and they shall be delivered into your hand." So the king said to him, "How many times shall I make you swear that you tell me nothing but the truth in the name of the Lord?" Then he said, "I saw all Israel scattered on the mountains as sheep that have no shepherd. And the Lord said, 'These have no master. Let each return to his house in peace.'" And the king of Israel said to Jehoshaphat, "Did I not tell you that he would not prophesy good concerning me, but evil?" Then Micaiah said, "Therefore, hear the word of the Lord. I saw the Lord sitting on his throne, and all the host of heaven standing on his right hand and his left. And the Lord said, 'Who will persuade Ahab, king of Israel, to go up, that he may fall at Ramoth-Gilead?' So one spoke in this manner, and another spoke in that manner." Then a spirit came forward and stood before the Lord and said, I will persuade him. The Lord said to him, In what way? So he said, I will go out and be a lying spirit in the mouth of all his prophets. And the Lord said, You shall persuade him and also prevail. Go out and do so. Therefore, look, the Lord has put a lying spirit in the mouth of these prophets of yours, and the Lord has declared disaster against you. Then Zedekiah, the son of Kenaanah, went near and struck Micaiah on the cheek and said, Which way did the Spirit from the Lord go from me to speak to you? And Micaiah said, Indeed, you shall see on that day when you go into an inner chamber to hide. Then the king of Israel said, Take Micaiah and return him to Amon, the governor of the city, and to Joash, the king's son, and say, Thus says the king, Put this fellow in prison, and feed him with bread of affliction and water of affliction until I return in peace. But Micaiah said, If you ever return in peace, the Lord has not spoken by me. And he said, Take heed, all you people. So the king of Israel and Jehoshaphat, the king of Judah, went up to Ramoth-Gilead. And the king of Israel said to Jehoshaphat, I will disguise myself and go into battle, but you put on your robes. So the king of Israel disguised himself, and they went into battle. Now the king of Syria had commanded the captains of the chariots, who were with him, saying, Fight with no one small nor great, but only with the king of Israel. And so it was, when the captains of the chariots saw Jehoshaphat, that they said, It is the king of Israel. Therefore they surrounded him to attack. But Jehoshaphat cried out, and the Lord helped him, and God diverted them from him. For so it was, when the captains of the chariots saw that it was not the king of Israel, that they turned back from pursuing him. Now a certain man drew a bow at random and struck the king of Israel between the joints of his armor. So he said to the driver of his chariot, Turn around and take me out of the battle, for I am wounded. The battle increased that day, and the king of Israel propped himself up in his chariot, facing the Syrians until evening, and about the time of sunset, he died. 2 Chronicles chapter 19. Then Jehoshaphat, the king of Judah, returned safely to his house in Jerusalem. And Jehu, the son of Hanani the seer, went out to meet him and said to King Jehoshaphat, Should you help the wicked and love those who hate the Lord? Therefore, the wrath of God is upon you. Nevertheless, good things are found in you, in that you have removed the wooden images from the land and have prepared your heart to seek God. So Jehoshaphat dwelt at Jerusalem, and he went out again among the people from Beersheba to the mountains of Ephraim, and brought them back to the Lord God of their fathers. Then he set judges in the land throughout all the fortified cities of Judah, city by city, and said to the judges, Take heed to what you are doing, for you do not judge for man, but for the Lord, who is with you in the judgment. Now therefore, let the fear of the Lord be upon you. Take care and do it, for there is no iniquity with the Lord our God, no partiality nor taking of bribes. Moreover, in Jerusalem, for the judgment of the Lord and for controversies, Jehoshaphat appointed some of the Levites and priests, and some of the chief fathers of Israel, when they returned to Jerusalem. And he commanded them, saying, Thus you shall act in the fear of the Lord, faithfully and with a loyal heart. Whatever case comes to you from your brethren who dwell in their cities, whether of bloodshed or offenses against law or commandment, against statutes or ordinances, you shall warn them, lest they trespass against the Lord and wrath come upon you and your brethren. Do this, and you will not be guilty. And take notice, Amariah, the chief priest, is over you in all matters of the Lord. And Zebediah, the son of Ishmael, the ruler of the house of Judah, for all the king's matters. Also the Levites will be officials before you. Behave courageously, and the Lord will be with the good. 2 Chronicles chapter 20. It happened after this that the people of Moab, with the people of Ammon, and others with them, besides the Ammonites, came to battle against Jehoshaphat. Then some came and told Jehoshaphat, saying, A great multitude is coming against you from beyond the sea, from Syria, and they are in Hazazon Tamar, which is En-Gedi. And Jehoshaphat feared and set himself to seek the Lord and proclaimed a fast throughout all Judah. So Judah gathered together to ask help from the Lord, and from all the cities of Judah they came to seek the Lord. Then Jehoshaphat stood in the assembly of Judah and Jerusalem in the house of the Lord before the new court, and said, O Lord God of our fathers, are you not God in heaven? And do you not rule over all the kingdoms of the nations? And in your hand is there not power and might, so that no one is able to withstand you? Are you not our God, who drove out the inhabitants of this land before your people Israel, and gave it to the descendants of Abraham, your friend forever, and they dwell in it, and have built you a sanctuary in it for your name, saying, If disaster comes upon us, sword, judgment, pestilence, or famine, we will stand before this temple and in your presence, for your name is in this temple, and cry out to you in our affliction, and you will hear and save. And now, here are the people of Ammon, Moab, and Mount Seir, whom you would not let Israel invade when they came out of the land of Egypt, but they turned from them and did not destroy them. Here they are, rewarding us by coming to throw us out of your possession, which you have given us to inherit. Oh, our God, will you not judge them? For we have no power against this great multitude that is coming against us, nor do we know what to do, but our eyes are upon you. Now, all Judah, with their little ones, their wives, and their children, stood before the Lord.
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1: J.R. Vassar pastors Church at the Cross in Grapevine, Texas. Today, we continue his series, Genesis, Origins, and Destiny, and the message, The Sobering Judgment of God. Now here's J.R. Vassar.
2: Genesis 19. You know, this is one of the reasons it's good to preach through books of the Bible, and you just can't skip stuff. It's there. We got to deal with it. And here we're dealing with Sodom and Gomorrah, and something happened in a cave, and Sodom and Gomorrah are infamous. You hear references to Sodom and Gomorrah all the time. Most people have heard of these cities. They serve as a parable and a warning for modern life. This passage is literally a fire and brimstone passage. So if you're visiting today, hey, welcome. Glad you came to hear this. But it's also a story we need. It's a true story. Jesus references this story several times in the New Testament as an actual event. It's uncomfortable, it's shocking, it's unsettling, but it's a factual event that happened, and it's one that we need to learn from. It provides some really relevant and critical lessons for us as people. It reveals something to us about God's world and something about God's character. So we got to lean into this passage and see what it has to teach us today. And here's what I want you to see first. I want you to see the spiritual condition of Sodom. The spiritual condition of Sodom. What was this place like that caused God to rain fire from heaven upon it and consume it? Listen to how Ezekiel, the prophet, talked about Sodom. He says, now this was the sin of your sister Sodom. He's denouncing another city, but he says, you're just like Sodom. She and her daughters were arrogant, overfed, and unconcerned. They did not help the poor and needy. So what you had in Sodom was a people who were worldly and prideful and indulgent and sensual. They were overfed. They were pampering themselves and yet neglecting the poor and the needy. So you had a lot of people who were proud and arrogant and indulgent and who neglected the poor and the needy, but also it was a city of perversion and sexual deviance. When they say, bring these men out to us so that we can know them, they're not talking about, we want to get to know these guys. They're speaking of sexually assaulting these guests of Lot. This was a very perverse, and it wasn't just a few of the people. It said all the men, young and old, from the city. So the entire city has given itself over to sexual deviance and sexual perversion and even sexual violence. You've got a group of people who are arrogant, who are prideful, who are indulgent, who are sensual, and who want to satisfy their own lusts and appetites at any cost to anyone else. So this is what you have going on, and God has resolved to destroy this city. Verse 13, there's been an outcry against it. We saw last week in Genesis 18, God said he was going to do this. Abraham is like, hey, if we could get down to just 5 righteous people in the city, or 10 righteous people in the city, there's not even 10 righteous people, this entire city, that would cause God to want to spare it. And so he has decided to destroy this city in judgment. And he's going to rescue Lot and his wife and daughters and destroy Sodom with sulfur, a combustible element that when it burns, it releases poisonous and noxious fumes. And God rains this sulfur down from heaven in fire, and he destroys the city and everyone in it. It's total destruction as God brings his judgment upon the evil and wickedness of the city. And Lot and his family are saved. Now, here's what's really interesting. In 2 Peter, Peter refers to Lot as righteous Lot. Righteous Lot? Hey, Pete, did you read Genesis 19, Peter? Why is he called righteous

He hesitates, and so the angels have to grab him by the hand and his daughters by the hand and his wife by the hand and have to rush them out of the city before God destroys it. And it says, and this was because God was merciful to him. So the only reason Lot gets spared here is not because Lot's a righteous man, but because God's a merciful God. And Lot gets saved because of God's mercy and because of Abraham's intercession. Did you notice in verse 27? It says that Abraham went out and he saw the place and he looked down towards Sodom and Gomorrah, toward all the land of the valley. He looked and behold, the smoke of the land went up like a smoke of a furnace. And so it was when God destroyed the cities of the valley, God remembered Abraham. Abraham's prayer in Genesis 18, but also his covenant with Abraham and sent Lot. Now remember, Lot was Abraham's nephew. And because of Lot's relationship with Abraham, God spares him by his mercy. And so God brings this judgment upon Sodom and Gomorrah. And here's what I want you to see, that this judgment that he brings about on Sodom and Gomorrah is just a dress rehearsal for a future and greater judgment that God's going to bring upon the world. God is going to bring this kind of judgment upon the entire world one day. This is the testimony of the scriptures. The scriptures are clear that there is coming what's called a day of wrath. It's also known as the day of the Lord. When Jesus, the Son of God, is going to return suddenly, visibly, in power and in glory to judge the world for its sin and its evil and its injustice, and Jesus is going to set the world right. Peter says this in 2 Peter, the day of the Lord, the day of the Lord Jesus will come like a thief. The heavens will disappear with a roar. The elements will be destroyed by fire, and the earth and everything done in it will be laid bare. So there is coming a cosmic judgment upon this world, not just isolated in a city and some valleys, but upon the entire world. It's so central to the Christian message. It's in our creeds. He will come again to judge the living and the dead. This is part of the Christian message, is that Jesus, the exalted risen Christ, is going to return one day in power and glory, and he's going to judge the world, and he's going to set things right, and he's going to make all things new. And Sodom and Gomorrah are simply serving as an example and a warning and a preview of that judgment that's coming. Sodom and Gomorrah is cited numerous times in the New Testament as an example that God is going to judge this world. Listen to Jude 7. In a similar way, Sodom and Gomorrah and the surrounding towns gave themselves up to sexual immorality and perversion. They serve as an example of those who will suffer the punishment of eternal fire. God is saying he will judge the sexually immoral and the perverse. He will judge sin and evil and wickedness. Listen to what Jesus says in Luke 17. Just as it was in the days of Noah, we saw this back in Genesis 6, where God brought judgment upon the whole earth because of its sin. Just as it was in the days of Noah, so also it will be in the days of the Son of Man. People were eating and drinking and marrying and being given in marriage up to the day that Noah entered the ark. Then the flood came and destroyed them all. It was the same in the days of Lot. People were eating and drinking and buying and selling and planting and building. But the day Lot left Sodom, fire and sulfur rained down from heaven and destroyed them all. It will be just like this on the day the Son of Man is revealed, when Jesus comes back in power and glory. On that day, no one who's on the housetop with possessions inside should go and get them. In other words, this is urgent. Likewise, no one in the field should go back for anything. Remember Lot's wife. These are the words of Jesus. At Jesus' return, God is going to judge all sin and evil. Now, he's going to call the whole world into account. Now, this is good news. Why is this good news? Well, because it means that every sin, every wound, every hurt, every cruelty, every injustice, every wickedness is going to get called into account. No one's getting off scot-free here. So if you've been deeply hurt and wounded and abused and your abuser went without justice, there's coming a day where justice is going to be given. There are entire nations that will be brought into judgment for how they treated other nations. The scriptures make that very clear. It's good news because God is not going to let this world full of injustice and evil and sin and wickedness go unchecked. He's going to do something about it. We're always wondering, when's God going to do something about this world? He's going to do something about this world. That's the good news. But here's the bad news.

0: is that includes us who are sinners. Those of us who've committed evil. Those of us who've sinned. Those of us who hurt others, who've abused others, who've spoken evil of others, who've done wicked things that we're embarrassed of and ashamed of, things that keep us awake at night sometimes. That we like to put ourselves in the camp of the victim, but we are all guilty. And so this day of judgment is a terrifying thing. And our only hope of being spared this judgment is the same hope that Lot had, the mercy of God and someone who intercedes for us. And the one who intercedes for us is Abraham's offspring, Jesus. Our only hope of being saved is the fact that God is merciful and he sent someone from Lot's offspring to come and intervene for us, intercede for us, stand in our place, and not just pray for us, but pay for us and for our sins. Listen to Romans chapter 5. God demonstrates his own love for us in this: while we were still sinners, Christ died for us. Since we've now been justified, declared right, forgiven, and put in the right with God by his blood, how much more shall we be saved from God's wrath through him? For if while we were God's enemies, we were reconciled, made friends to him through the death of his son, how much more, having been reconciled, shall we be saved through his life? Here's what the Apostle Paul in that verse is saying, is that there's coming a day of wrath, and your only hope of being saved from that day of wrath is finding salvation in Jesus. There's only one place to flee from the coming wrath, and that's to flee to Christ. Jesus actually absorbed the wrath of God for all who would believe in him and trust in him, so that we wouldn't have to face that wrath on our own. We all deserve condemnation. But if we flee to Christ, in him we find refuge, we find forgiveness, we find justification, declared righteous in God's sight. We're reconciled to God, brought into a friendship with God, have God as our Father, and we will never be condemned if we're in Christ Jesus. He's the only safe place to flee, the only safe place to run. He took our sin upon himself. He bore the fires of God's judgment in our place. He came to rescue us. He was sent by the Father to save us from the Father. Isn't that good news? Sent by the Father to save us from the Father and save us to the Father, so that we could be spared the judgment of God and not have God as our judge, but have God as our Father. Isn't that good news? So our only hope was the same hope as Lot, that God would be merciful to us, grab us by the hand, wake us up, pull us out of sin and death, and do that because of our association with another, Jesus, who came to live and die for us. Now listen, everybody needs to prepare for this coming day of judgment. The gospel goes out calling upon everyone to repent, to come out of this world, to come out of sin and judgment, into faith in Jesus, to come out of our rebellion, into submission to Christ, to leave a world destined for judgment and turn to Christ and be saved. But here's the warning of the New Testament. If we refuse Jesus, please don't miss this. If we refuse to repent and turn to God's provision for us in Christ and embrace the person of Jesus in saving faith, if we don't do that, then we will suffer a fate even worse than Sodom. Don't miss this. Listen to what Jesus said in Matthew 10 or Matthew 11. Then Jesus began to denounce the towns in which most of his miracles had been performed because they didn't repent. Now get the picture. Jesus goes to these towns, he performs miracles, he teaches, and they won't repent. And he begins to denounce them. He says, "Woe to you, Chorazin! Woe to you, Bethsaida! For if miracles that were performed in you had been performed in Tyre and Sidon," another cities that God judged, "they would have repented long ago in sackcloth and ashes. But I tell you, it will be more bearable for Tyre and Sidon on the day of judgment than for you. And you, Capernaum, will you be lifted up to the heavens? No, you will go down to Hades. For if the miracles that were performed in you had been performed in Sodom, it would have remained to this day. I would have spared them judgment. But I tell you, it will be more bearable for Sodom on the day of judgment than for you." You know, the people that suffered God's temporary judgment in Sodom are going to have to face God in eternal judgment in the end. And Jesus says to the cities where he did miracles and taught, that because they didn't repent, even in the face of Jesus, even with the evidence of those miracles and his teaching, that their judgment will be worse than Sodom's judgment on the day of wrath when Jesus comes in glory. Here's the principle. Don't miss this. The greater the light, the greater the judgment for rejecting that light. He's saying to the city Capernaum, he's saying to Chorazin, You receive so much light. I was right here in your midst. I'm performing miracles. I'm the Son of God revealing to you the heart of the Father. I'm teaching you. I'm speaking words of life to you. I'm performing miracles in your midst, healing you. And yet you don't believe. And because you have more light than Sodom had, you will have more judgment than Sodom had. The greater the light, the greater your judgment for rejecting that light. And I want to just say this, you and I, everybody in this room today, and everyone in this nation has more light than Sodom ever had. We have so much light. The Son of God has come to the earth and left a testimony about himself in the scripture. Eyewitness accounts of his glory, of his death and his resurrection. He has revealed to us. He says, I am the way, the truth, and the life. I am the light of the world. We have seen this light in the pages of his word. You and I have so much light. Think about how much light you have. You're sitting under the preaching of God's word today. That's light. And if you close your eyes to that light, you increase your judgment. Think about, you just drive down the road, and if you still use a car radio, there's preaching on the radio. You can go to Amazon.com. You can buy Bibles, and you can buy a Bible anywhere you go. Amazon, you can get on Amazon. You can buy any kind of Christian book you want about Jesus and the Gospels. You have so much light. You can listen to podcasts, sermons, teachings, so much light. And if you close your eyes to that light, the scripture says your judgment will be greater than that of even Sodom and Gomorrah. Have you responded to the light of the gospel? The revelation of your need for a savior, the revelation of Jesus Christ, a savior. Some of you have been in church maybe your whole life. You've received so much light. I think the scariest, most terrifying place a person can be is in a place having been flooded with light and rejecting it. What a terrifying future that awaits you. Jesus is going to come again, not in meekness and humility, but in glory and power, and he will judge the world, and he's delaying right now to give us time to respond and to repent, but time will run out or we'll die. Listen to how C.S. Lewis said it, how only C.S. Lewis can say it. We can guess why he's delaying. He wants to give us the chance to join his side freely. God will invade. When that happens, it is the end of the world. When the author walks onto the stage, the play is over. God is going to invade, all right. But what is the good of saying you are on his side then when you see the whole natural universe melting away like a dream and something else, something it never entered your head to conceive, comes crashing in? Something so beautiful to some of us and so terrible to others that none of us will have any choice left. For this time, it will be God without disguise, something so overwhelming that it will strike either irresistible love or irresistible horror into every creature. It will be too late then to choose your side. There's no use saying you choose to lie down when it becomes impossible to stand up. That will not be the time for choosing. It will be the time when we discover which side we have really chosen, whether we realize it or not before. Now today, this moment, is our chance to choose the right side. God's holding back to give us that chance. It will not last forever. We must take it or leave it. We must take it or leave it. In other words, we all have to make a choice, and not to decide is to decide. And I just want to plead with you, don't despise the invitation like Lot's sons-in-law did. They just thought, this guy's crazy. I'm not going to believe that. Oh, please don't take that route. And don't delay like Lot. Yeah, I'll think about this later. I'll deal with sin and Christ and judgment and death. I'll deal with that later. I got other things more important. There is nothing more important than your soul. Jesus said, what would it profit a man if he gains the whole world but loses his soul? There's nothing more important than this. Don't delay. And don't be like Lot's wife, who's so double-minded. She can't figure out what she wants and ends up under the judgment of God. Respond to Jesus, say yes to Jesus, repent, be baptized. No matter what it costs you, it will cost you more to say no. There are some of you who maybe are teetering on the edge of saying yes to Jesus, no to Jesus. You're weighing what it might cost you. And I'm telling you, it will cost you more to say no than it will ever cost you to say yes to Christ. And we don't just say yes because we fear judgment. We say yes because we are smitten by love. Look at what he's done for us. How he came and took our sin upon himself and died in our place. Went the distance for us in love. This is why we say yes to Jesus. So that's just the spiritual condition of Sodom and the judgment that God brought upon them. I want you to see this, the spiritual condition of Lot. Just as Sodom serves as a warning to us, so does Lot. Lot chose to settle in Sodom. In chapter 13, Abraham and Lot, they're crowded, lift up their eyes, and Abraham says, you know what? There's plenty of space. You go pick what you want. He looks upon this lush plain and those neat cities, and he's like, that's where I want to go. And so he went there, and he settled into Sodom, and then Sodom started settling into him. And he fully assimilated, and by chapter 19, he's fully at home in Sodom, fully assimilated into the fabric of the city, owns a house there, and now he's at the gate, the city gate, when we find him in chapter 19. That's a place where commerce happens, that's a place where a lot of conversation happens, but that's the place where civil life happens. That's the place where civil administration is done. So he's actually made his way into the upper levels of civil administration. He is fully at home there, and it was hard to get Lot out of Sodom. It was even harder to get Sodom out of Lot. And we're going to see this in his life. It's no different than us. Listen, God doesn't just want a rescued people. He wants a righteous people. He wants a holy people. And the scriptures tell us it's time for judgment to begin with the household of God. Do not think that God will tolerate in the church what he's going to judge in the world. He's not going to tolerate it among his people. He's going to bring his fires of discipline into our life. He wants to deal with our pride. He wants to deal with our lust. He wants to deal with our greed. He wants to deal with our contempt for our neighbor. He wants to deal with our secret sins and our twisted motives and our unfaithfulness and our addictions and our worldliness and our immorality, because he loves us and he knows it's killing us. And he wants to deal with that. He wants to sanctify us. He wants to make us pure. He wants to lead us into the way of life and living. And so he's going to deal with sin among his people. Listen, if we are in Jesus, God is our Father. He's no longer our judge. But as a father, he will discipline us. He will correct us. He's never going to condemn us, but he'll correct us. And he's not going to reject us, but he'll rebuke us. Listen, he's never going to despise us, but he will discipline his children. He'll bring the fires, a measure of fire, into our life to purify us. Man, we need the fear of the Lord in our life to say, I love my Father, and I have a healthy fear of my Father. I don't want to come under his discipline. And he's not going to judge the world and let his church do the same things the world is doing. Lot's life's a warning to us about the destructive power of small compromises when it comes to a life of obedience to God. Small compromises. Lot's true condition comes out in this conversation with these two angels in verses 17 through 20. Instead of moving in obedience to God, what does he do? He begins to bargain with God. He utters these words, no, Lord. What an oxymoron. No, Lord. He bargains with them and he says, can we do this? Could I just go to Zoar? Could I just go to that city, Zoar? Zoar means small. And he says, it's just a little one. In other words, here's what he's saying. Can I have a smaller Sodom? I just want a smaller Sodom. It's not as bad as this Sodom, but can I just have a smaller Sodom? You know what he's doing? He's justifying his disobedience with the language of degrees. I mean, I know it's bad, but it's not that bad. I mean, at least I'm not fill in the blank. Justifying his compromise with the language of degrees. And when we minimize our sin by comparing it to greater sins, we are in a dangerous place. A dangerous place. And we do it to our own hurt. Here's why. Because great sins begin with small compromises. Great sins, destructive sins, powerful sins that disrupt our life and bring so much damage into our life and our relationships, and they all begin with small compromises, little cracks in the dam where the water presses against until it eventually just erupts. compromises in morals, compromises in our integrity, compromises in how we do business, compromises in our entertainment. Be careful what you're entertained by. If you're entertained by it, you're eventually going to engage in it. Compromises in what we're entertained by, just compromises, dabbling in what we perceive to be smaller sins. Well, you know, at least it's not, it's just Zoar. At least it's not Sodom. And all these things can desensitize us and lead us to greater sins that end up wrecking our lives and our relationships. Marital affairs don't begin as affairs. Premarital sex doesn't begin as premarital sex. Porn addictions don't begin as porn addictions. Gambling addictions don't begin as gambling addictions. Deception begins with little white lies. Great sins begin with small compromises because of the law of diminishing returns. Small sins cease to thrill, so they lead to greater sins because we got to get the rush. We got to get the hit. If you're hospitable to sin, you welcome it into the home of your life. You better believe it. Just give it some time. It's going to ransack the place. You cannot be hospitable to sin. You have to be hostile to sin. John Owen said, you got to be killing sin or sin will be killing you. Sin is never neutral. One Puritan put it like this about these sins. You just can't stay at a place where you entertain them. Sin is never at a stay. If we do not retreat from it, we shall advance in it. If you don't retreat from it, you're going to advance in it. Listen, don't be like Lot looking for a Zoar, just a smaller Sodom. Set your heart toward no compromise. Set your heart toward no compromise. At the slightest conviction of sin, turn from it. You see, we see how this small compromise led to greater sins in Lot. He moves to Zoar. Eventually, he flees from there so that the last word spoken on Lot, ends up fleeing into the mountains, and he ends up in a cave. And the last word spoken on Lot in the scripture is him living in a cave with his two daughters, becoming an unwitting participant in a deplorable sin that rivaled that of Sodom. Look at this man's life. Chapter 13, oh, that lush field and that great city, that's where I want to go. And that started the downward spiral. And this man who chose the vast city and the lush plains ends up in a cave committing incest. Little compromises that lead to big sins. Spurgeon said it like this: the best of men have always been afraid of little sins. Are you afraid of your little sins? Those are the sins you should be most afraid of, the little sins. Because we justify them, we excuse them, it's just a little Zoar. And those are the things that are gonna lead to the downfall. These compromises, listen, they made Lot spiritually impotent. Compromise will do that to you. It'll rob you of spiritual authority and spiritual power. He has no moral persuasion with his sons-in-law. The language of God and righteousness and judgment seems a joke to them because it's not part of Lot's regular vocabulary. He doesn't carry any spiritual weight or moral persuasion or authority in his life. And here's what we learn about this. Spirituality is not something you can just turn on and turn off depending on the season or the audience. Listen, if you expect to have some spiritual potency to you, some spiritual power to you, for people to take you seriously when you speak about godly things, you have to be a godly person, right? You want people to take you seriously when you speak about godly things? You have to be a godly person. Lot's wife and his daughters all show a lack of spiritual life and vitality. They fully assimilated into the spirit of Sodom. His wife wants to go back so much, she keeps turning back longingly in her heart, and she's judged for it. And his daughters engage in sinful, sensual strategies and attempt to secure their futures. They don't think in godly ways. They don't act in godly ways because Lot has not led them to do that. Lot doesn't have the spiritual weight and the spiritual strength to lead his family into God's ways and God's purposes because he is worldly and he's compromised. Men, I want to just say a word to you. I want to encourage you. You are the spiritual leaders in your home. And many of you, I just commend you. You are taking that seriously. And I want to encourage us, men, generally, as the man goes, so goes the family. And your power to lead your family is weakened by spiritual compromise and worldliness. If you do not display that you value the things of God, don't expect those values to be picked up by your children. If you don't show that you value the things of God, don't expect your children to value the things of God, because you cannot pass down what you do not possess and model. Let your wife and children see you seeking God, praying, reading the word, taking them to church every Sunday to sit under the preaching of his word and worship with God's people and take the sacrament. Let them see you weeping and worshiping. Lead them in spiritual conversations. Be vulnerable spiritually with your family. Be the lead repenter in your home. Let your family know when you've grieved the heart of God and how it's grieved you, and let them see you repenting. Let them see you loving God more than your own image. That will have a tremendous impact. Fathers, listen closely. Lot saw his house as a shelter for his guests, but not a shelter for his own family. This is one of those staggering and disturbing thing about this passage. Ancient Near Eastern world valued hospitality. So Lot does a great job here letting these men into his home. But he provides shelter for his guest, but is willing to turn his daughters loose to the mob. He doesn't provide shelter for his own family. He's willing to expose his daughters to all kinds of evil. Let it be a warning to us. None of us could fathom releasing our children to an immoral mob. We can't fathom doing that. We can't imagine throwing our kids out into a world and its moral landscape without giving them some sort of moral training and some sort of moral cover. But this is just a little side note. It's not just the physical one we need to worry about. It's the virtual one. And I don't know of any parent who would just send their kids out into the midst of moral perversion and release their child into a world of moral perversion and just go, yeah, I'm just going to turn you over to it. But listen, when you give a kid a phone, you are not only giving them access to every kind of moral perversion out there, you are giving every kind of moral perversion access to your children. So let's be careful when we give a kid a phone. Have we given them the kind of moral and training and instruction and self-control and discipline necessary to actually possess that kind of danger? And don't give your kid social media. It's killing our teenagers. So don't give it to them. But everyone else has it. It doesn't matter that everyone else has it. It doesn't matter. Everyone else's kid's not your kid. You're the parent. I'm the parent. Let's be parents. And let's protect our children. We can scoff at Lot. I cannot believe he would release his daughters out into this mob of moral perversion. We do it every time we give our kid a phone without the moral training and discipline necessary to actually possess it and own it. Let's listen, read up on it. Read Jonathan Haidt's book, An Anxious Generation. Read Cal Newport's book, Digital Minimalism. Get informed on what your phone is doing to you and what it's doing to your children. And let's set some guards and some parameters up around that. Fathers, don't delegate this. You be a shelter for your children. You expect to have spiritual power, and you expect people to take you seriously when you speak about godly things. You have to be a godly person. Be a godly person. Don't expect to have spiritual potency among your peers if you treat spirituality as something that's playing dress up. This cannot be a costume. It has to be your character. Settled character. Because when you possess settled godly character, you get weight to you. You get spiritual authority to you. When you speak, people start listening, even people older than you, because you're a godly person. This is not about a costume. It's about your character. And God wants to raise up a generation who set their hearts to seek the Lord and walk in his ways without compromise, who live their lives coram Deo, before the face of God. So let me just land this plane. Judgment is coming upon this world. And you've got to respond to Jesus. And I just plead with you, if you've never said yes to him and entered into waters of baptism, don't delay. Don't delay. That judgment begins in the household of God. He aims to make us holy. He's not going to tolerate in the church what he judges in the world. He wants a people of no compromise. We are not called to look for smaller Sodoms and live hospitable to smaller sins. We are called to live unto God, free of compromise, setting our hearts to be fully devoted to our God and to his son, Jesus. There's a martyr, St. Mark of Arethusa. He's the fourth century Christian martyr and bishop of Arethusa, that's now modern day Syria. And his story is fascinating. During the reign of Constantine, he actually helped bring down a pagan temple and build a church. And later, when the emperor Julian came to power, he was also known as Julian the Apostate. He wanted to revive paganism, and he unleashed tremendous persecution upon Christians there in that part of the world. And he specifically targeted this bishop, St. Mark, because of his involvement in tearing down a pagan temple. And he demanded that St. Mark help rebuild this temple by contributing a large financial gift. And he refused. He refused, and they tortured him mercilessly. His hair was pulled out. He was pricked with knives all over his body. He was dragged through the streets. They smeared his body with honey and then hung him in a basket on a hot midday to be afflicted by bees and wasps and hornets. And he would not renounce his faith. They offered him relief and would spare his life if he would offer just a single coin to the construction of this pagan temple or burn a single grain of wheat as a sacrifice to a pagan god. It's just a little grain of wheat. It's just a little worthless coin, and he would not do it. His heart was set. He would not commit the smallest sin or make the smallest compromise, even at the threat of death. He'd rather burn for God than turn from God. And he was martyred for his faith. Now, that's the kind of wholehearted, compromise-free life that God is calling us into. And I pray he would spare us the fate that St. Mark had here. Listen, when we live that way, we end up living with purpose, with aim, with clarity. We are in a meaning crisis in our culture. People are desperate for meaning. You know where you're going to get that meaning? Is when you give yourself wholeheartedly to one thing, the thing you were created for, to know God, to glorify him, to do his will and carry out his purposes in the world. That's going to give you some clarity. It's going to bring alignment to your life, integrity to your life, purpose to your life. You become whole and not fragmented and disjointed and confused and compromised. And if we will set our heart to live this way, people who do that become powerful and weighty, and they have a substance about them and a joy about them that's infectious. Jesus calls it fullness of life. And that's the kind of wholehearted devotion Jesus showed for us. I love that Jesus never calls us to something he hasn't done for us already. He gave us his full-hearted devotion, no compromise in his love for us, no compromise in his service to us. He went to the cross. He hung until he breathed his very last and said, "It is finished." And he's inviting you to that kind of allegiance, that kind of love. He set his heart to save you because he loves you. And he wants to save you by inviting you to set your heart to know him and love him. Let me pray for us. Well, God, you are great and greatly to be praised. Remind us of his love and grace, we ask in his name. Amen.
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2: 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English. 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And his series, Follow Me, the Gospel of John continues. 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

It's a great reminder by Point of Grace just then this Monday morning to rest in God, who, of course, is the source of all good things and consequently the source of all rest. So turn to him for it. I'm Spencer Dahlke, joining you here on Pilgrim Radio this morning. I trust that our music and our programs this hour will be encouraging to you. Come join us for them as we turn now to Shannon Harris singing The Precious Blood.

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1: Hello, my friend. I'm Dave Telling, your reader. Thanks for being with me again as I read Knowing God by J.I. Packer and published by InterVarsity Press in 1993. I'm in the section where Packer is explaining the unchanging purposes of God, and I'll pick up in the middle of page 80. What God does in time, He planned from eternity, and all that He planned in eternity, He carries out in time, and all that He has in His Word committed Himself to do will infallibly be done. Thus we read of the immutability of His counsel to bring believers into full enjoyment of their promised inheritance, and of the immutable oath by which He confirmed this counsel to Abraham, the archetypal believer, both for Abraham's own assurance and for ours also. So it is with all God's announced intentions. They do not change. No part of His eternal plan changes. It is true that there is a group of texts which speak of God as repenting. The reference in each case is to a reversal of God's previous treatment of particular people, consequent upon their reaction to that treatment. But there is no suggestion that this reaction was not foreseen, or that it took God by surprise and was not provided for in His eternal plan. No change in His eternal purpose is implied when He begins to deal with a person in a new way. And point number 6, God's Son does not change. Jesus Christ is the same yesterday and today and forever, and His touch has still its ancient power. It still remains true that He is able to save completely those who come to God through Him, because He always lives to intercede for them. He never changes. This fact is the strong consolation of all God's people. We are to be like them. Where is the sense of distance and difference, then, between believers in Bible times and ourselves? It is excluded. On what grounds? On the grounds that God does not change. Fellowship with Him, trust in His Word, living by faith, standing on the promises of God are essentially the same realities for us today as they were for Old and New Testament believers. This thought brings comfort as we enter into the perplexities of each day. Amid all the changes and uncertainties of life in a nuclear age, God and His Christ remain the same, almighty to save. But the thought brings a searching challenge, too. If our God is the same as the God of New Testament believers, how can we justify ourselves in resting content with an experience of communion with Him and a level of Christian conduct that falls so far below theirs? If God is the same, this is not an issue that any one of us can evade. Chapter 8, The Majesty of God. Our word majesty comes from the Latin. It means greatness. When we ascribe majesty to someone, we are acknowledging greatness in that person, as, for instance, when we speak of Her Majesty the Queen. Now, majesty is a word which the Bible uses to express the thought of the greatness of God our Maker and our Lord. The Lord reigns. He is robed in majesty. Your throne was established long ago. They will speak of the glorious splendor of your majesty, and I will meditate on your wonderful works. Peter, recalling his vision of Christ's royal glory at the Transfiguration, says, "We were eyewitnesses of his majesty." In Hebrews, the phrase, "the majesty," twice does duty for God. Christ, we are told, at his ascension, sat down at the right hand of the majesty in heaven, and at the right hand of the throne of the majesty in heaven.

The Christian's instincts of trust and worship are stimulated very powerfully by knowledge of the greatness of God. But this is knowledge which Christians today largely lack, and that is one reason why our faith is so feeble and our worship so flabby. We are modern people, and modern people, though they cherish great thoughts of themselves, have, as a rule, small thoughts of God. When the person in the church, let alone the person in the street, uses the word God, the thought is rarely of divine majesty. A well-known book is called Your God is Too Small. It is a timely title. We are poles apart from our evangelical forefathers at this point, even when we confess our faith in their words. When you start reading Luther or Edwards or Whitfield, though your doctrine may be theirs, you soon find yourself wondering whether you have any acquaintance at all with the mighty God whom they knew so intimately. Today, vast stress is laid on the thought that God is personal. But this truth is so stated as to leave the impression that God is a person of the same sort as we are. Weak, inadequate, ineffective, a little pathetic. But this is not the God of the Bible. Our personal life is a finite thing. It is limited in every direction, in space, in time, in knowledge, in power. But God is not so limited. He is eternal, infinite, and almighty. He has us in his hands. We never have him in ours. Like us, he is personal, but unlike us, he is great. In all its constant stress on the reality of God's personal concern for his people, and on the gentleness, tenderness, sympathy, patience, and yearning compassion that he shows toward them, the Bible never lets us lose sight of his majesty and his unlimited dominion over all his creatures. Personal, yet majestic. For illustration, we do not have to look further than the opening chapters of Genesis. Right from the start of the Bible story, through the wisdom of divine inspiration, the narrative is told in such a way as to impress upon us the twin truths that the God to whom we are being introduced is both personal and majestic. Nowhere in the Bible is the personal nature of God expressed in more vivid terms. He deliberates with himself. Let us, as seen in Genesis 1:26. He brings the animals to Adam to see what Adam will call them. He walks in the garden, calling to Adam. He asks people questions. He comes down from heaven in order to find out what his creatures are doing. He is so grieved by human wickedness that he repents of making them. Representations of God like this are meant to bring home to us the fact that the God with whom we have to do is not a mere cosmic principle, impersonal and indifferent, but a living person, thinking, feeling, active, approving of good, disapproving of evil, interested in his creatures all the time. But we are not to gather from these passages that God's knowledge and power are limited, or that he is normally absent and so unaware of what's going on in the world except when he comes specially to investigate. These same chapters rule out all such ideas by setting before us a presentation of God's greatness no less vivid than that of his personality. The God of Genesis is the Creator, bringing order out of chaos, calling life into being by his word, making Adam from earth's dust and Eve from Adam's rib, and he is the Lord of all that he has made. He curses the ground and subjects mankind to physical death, thus changing his original perfect world order. He floods the earth in judgment, destroying all life except that in the ark. He confounds human language and scatters the builders of Babel. He overthrows Sodom and Gomorrah by, apparently, a volcanic eruption. Abraham truly calls

0: calls him the judge of all the earth, and rightly adopts Melchizedek's name for him, God Most High, maker of heaven and earth. He is present everywhere, and he observes everything. Cain's murder, mankind's corruption, Hagar's destitution. Well did Hagar name him El Roy, or the God who sees me, and call her son Ishmael, which means God hears. For God does, in truth, both hear and see, and nothing escapes him. His own name for himself is El Shaddai, God Almighty, and all his actions illustrate the omnipotence which this name proclaims. He promises Abraham and his wife a son in their 90s, and he rebukes Sarah for incredulous and, as it is proved, unjustified laughter. Is anything too hard for the Lord? And it is not only at isolated moments that God takes control of events either. All history is under his sway. Proof of this is given by his detailed predictions of the tremendous destiny which he purposed to work out for Abraham's seed. Such, in brief, is the majesty of God according to the first chapters of Genesis. No limitations. How may we form a right idea of God's greatness? The Bible teaches us two steps that we must take. The first is to remove from our thoughts of God limits that would make him small. The second is to compare him with powers and forces which we regard as great. For an example of what the first step involves, look at Psalm 139, where the psalmist meditates on the infinite and unlimited nature of God's presence and knowledge and power in relation to people. We are always in God's presence, he says. You can cut yourself off from your fellow human beings, but you cannot get away from your Creator. You hem me in, behind, and before. Where can I go from your Spirit? Where can I flee from your presence? If I go up into the heavens, the sky, you are there. If I make my bed in the depths, the underworld, you are there. If I rise on the wings of the dawn, if I settle on the far side of the sea, I still cannot escape from the presence of God. Even there, your hand will guide me. Nor can darkness, which hides me from human sight, shield me from God's gaze. And just as there are no bounds to his presence with me, so there are no limits to his knowledge of me. Just as I am never left alone, so I never go unnoticed. O Lord, you have searched me and you know me. You know when I sit and when I rise, all my actions and movements. You perceive all my thoughts, all that goes on in my mind from afar. You are familiar with all my ways, all my habits, plans, aims, desires, as well as all my life to date. Before a word is on my tongue, spoken or meditated, you know it completely, O Lord. I can hide my heart and my past and my future plans from those around me, but I cannot hide anything from God. I can talk in a way that deceives my fellow creatures as to what I really am, but nothing I say or do can deceive God. He sees through all my reserve and pretense. He knows me as I really am, better indeed than I know myself. A God whose presence and scrutiny I could evade would be a small and trivial deity. But the true God is great and terrible, just because he is always with me and his eye is always upon me. Living becomes an awesome business when you realize that you spend every moment of your life in the sight and company of an omniscient, omnipresent Creator. Nor is this all. The all-seeing God is also God Almighty, the resources of whose power are already revealed to me by the amazing complexity of my own physical body, which he made for me. Confronted with this, the psalmist's meditations turn to worship. I praise you because I am fearfully and wonderfully made. Your works are wonderful. From verse 14. Here then is the first step in apprehending the greatness of God, to realize how unlimited are his wisdom and his presence and his power. Look at Job chapters 38 through 41, the chapters in which God himself takes up Elihu's recognition that with God is terrible majesty, and sets before Job a tremendous display of his wisdom and power and nature, and asks Job if he can match such majesty as this, and convinces him that, since he cannot, he should not presume to find fault with God's handling of Job's own case, which also goes far beyond Job's understanding. Many other passages of Scripture teach the same lesson, but we cannot dwell further on this now. The Incomparable One. For an example of what the second step involves, look at Isaiah 40. Here God speaks to people whose mood is the mood of many Christians today. Despondent people, cowed people, secretly despairing people, people against whom the tide of events has been running for a very long time, people who have ceased to believe that the cause of Christ can ever prosper again. Now see how God, through his prophet, reasons with them. Look at the tasks I have done, he says. Could you do them? Could any man do them? Who has measured the waters in the hollow of his hand, or with the breadth of his hand marked off the heavens? Who has held the dust of the earth in a basket, or weighed the mountains on the scales and the hills in a balance? Are you wise enough and mighty enough to do things like that? But I am, or I could not have made this world at all. Behold your God. Look now at the nations, the prophet continues, the great national powers, at whose mercy you feel yourselves to be. Assyria, Egypt, Babylon. You stand in awe of them and feel afraid of them, so vastly do their armies and resources exceed yours. But now consider how God stands related to those mighty forces which you fear so much. Surely the nations are like a drop in a bucket. They are regarded as dust on the scales. Before him, all the nations are as nothing. They are regarded by him as worthless and less than nothing. You tremble before the nations because you are much weaker than they. But God is so much greater than the nations that they are as nothing to him. Behold your God. Look next at the world. Consider the size of it, the variety and complexity of it. Think of the nearly 5,000 millions who populate it and of the vast sky above it. What puny figures you and I are by comparison with the whole planet on which we live. Yet, what is this entire mighty planet by comparison with God? He sits enthroned above the circle of the earth, and its people are like grasshoppers. He stretches out the heavens like a canopy and spreads them out like a tent to live in. The world dwarfs us all, but God dwarfs the world. The world is his footstool, above which he sits secure. He is greater than the world and all that is in it, so that all the feverish activity of its bustling millions does no more to affect him than the chirping and jumping of grasshoppers in the summer sun does to affect us. Behold your God. Look, fourthly, at the world's great ones, the governors whose laws and policies determine the welfare of millions, the would-be world rulers, the dictators and empire builders, who have it in their power to plunge the globe into war. Think of Sennacherib and Nebuchadnezzar. Think of Alexander, Napoleon, Hitler. Think today of Clinton and Saddam Hussein. Do you suppose that it is really these top men who determine which way the world shall go? Think again, for God is greater than the world's great men. He brings princes to naught and reduces the rulers of this world to nothing, from Isaiah 40:23. He is, as the prayer book says, the only ruler of princes. Behold your God. But we have not finished yet. Look, lastly, at the stars. The most universally awesome experience that mankind knows is to stand alone on a clear night and look at the stars. Nothing gives a greater sense of remoteness and distance. Nothing makes one feel more strongly one's own littleness and insignificance. And we who live in the space age can supplement this universal experience with our scientific knowledge of the actual factors involved. Millions of stars in number, billions of light years in distance. Our minds reel. Our imaginations cannot grasp it. When we try to conceive of unfathomable depths of outer space, we are left mentally numb and dizzy. But what is this to God? Lift up your eyes and look to the heavens. Who created all these? He who brings out the starry host one by one and calls them each by name. Because of his great power and mighty strength, not one of them is missing. Isaiah 40:26. It is God who brings out the stars. It was God who first set them in space. He is their maker and master. They are all in his hands and subject to his will. Such are his power and majesty. Behold your God. Our response to majesty. Let Isaiah now apply to us the Bible doctrine of the majesty of God by asking us the three questions which he here puts in God's name to disillusioned and downcast Israelites. Question 1. To whom then will you compare me that I should be like him, says the Holy One? This question rebukes wrong thoughts about God. Your thoughts of God are too human, said Luther to Erasmus. This is where most of us go astray. Our thoughts of God are not great enough. We fail to reckon with the reality of his limitless wisdom and power. Because we ourselves are limited and weak, we imagine that at some points God is too, and find it hard to believe that he is not. We think of God as too much like what we are. Put this mistake right, says God. Learn to acknowledge the full majesty of your incomparable God and Savior. Question number 2. Why sayest thou, O Jacob, and speakest, O Israel, my way is hid from the Lord, and my judgment is passed away from my God? This question rebukes wrong thoughts about ourselves. God has not abandoned us any more than he abandoned Job. He never abandons anyone on whom he has set his love, nor does Christ, the Good Shepherd, ever lose track of his sheep. It is as false as it is irreverent to accuse God of forgetting or overlooking or losing interest in the state and needs of his own people. If you have been resigning yourself to the thought that God has left you high and dry, seek grace to be ashamed of yourself. Such unbelieving pessimism deeply dishonors our great God and Savior. Question number 3. Hast thou not known? Hast thou not heard that the everlasting God, the Lord, the Creator of the ends of the earth, fainteth not, neither is weary? This question rebukes our slowness to believe in God's majesty. God would shame us out of our unbelief. What is the trouble, he asks? Have you been imagining that I, the Creator, have grown old and tired? Has nobody ever told you the truth about me? The rebuke is well deserved by many of us. How slow we are to believe in God as God, sovereign, all-seeing, and almighty. How little we make of the majesty of our Lord and Savior Christ. The need for us is to wait upon the Lord in meditations on his majesty till we find our strength renewed through the writing of these things upon our hearts. So that ends Chapter 8 of Knowing God by J.I. Packer and published by InterVarsity Press in 1993. Since we just have a minute or so left, I felt that it would be better to wait and start Chapter 9 on our next session rather than just have a small snippet of it at the end of this session. I hope you are enjoying this book. And even more, I hope that it is speaking to your inner spirit about how great God is and stirring up a desire to know Him in a deeper way. As Packer and others have said, it is very easy for people to learn about God, but it takes time, desire, and commitment to really know God. It is an ongoing journey, so may God bless you with a greater knowledge of Him and His love for you as you walk that pilgrim path with Him.
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4: Particularly in the video, in the art creation, there's a morass of darkness. If you go online and you will, it's not a good place to go. But if you're able to take the software without the baggage and you're able to use it to animate scripture, to me it's just one of those 3D chess moves or 4D chess moves by the Lord to just go, okay, what you intended for evil, watch me. I'm going to make something amazing out of it. For mission, for specific tasks, I would say that there is a place for AI. For AI, for AI's sake, I would say not at all. It's a real tricky place, particularly I would say for younger people. I have some teenagers, they are not going on AI. That is not gonna happen.
3: David Salas next. 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AI, of course, is now part of that discussion. Spencer Dahlke contacted David Salas, a producer and program manager at Revelation Media, to talk about it.
5: By way of introduction, a little bit, would you tell us a little bit about Revelation Media and how God called you there?
4: Sure. Okay, so Revelation Media is it's a not-for-profit Christian ministry, and our goal is to provide tools to missionaries. We really focus on getting tools to places where there are no tools, like no videos in local languages. So that's the main goal. So if there are videos that are available to the American space, but they're not available, let's say, in the Middle East, well, we would try to figure out ways to get permission to translate it and make it available for free to the Middle East. And from that came the iBible specifically, which is a vision to make an animated, narrated version of scripture that is just the whole story from beginning to end in animated fashion. So sort of like what we've done many times with Harmony of the Gospels, where you take all the passages of the four Gospels and you sort of try to make them chronological. We're trying to do the same thing with the whole Bible. So, you know, we'll have Kings, Chronicles, Samuel, and then the prophets. They won't be sequential, but they'll be chronological. So each king's story will be mixed in with each prophet's story, etc. So that if you just watch it all the way through, you'll have the great divine narrative without adding to the scripture at all. It's a very exciting project. And we've been working on it for about 8 years. I came on early, about 8 years ago, working mostly as a sort of production assistant. We've launched so far all the episodes of Genesis. That's all 42 episodes of Genesis. And we're working on the life of Christ now. And obviously before AI, we were limited to hand-drawn everything. Let's take an example. We had two teams of artists working in two different countries Greece and Costa Rica, as well as our team here in the U.S. And we were producing 3 to 6 episodes a year of these like 4 to 5 minute animations of a particular story of the narrative of Genesis. So, you know, Jacob leaves Isaac, travels, sees the Lord in Bethel, arrives at Haran. That's a story. That'll be 5 minutes. And then Jacob gets tricked by Laban, marries the wrong sister, has that whole kerfuffle with the sisters. That'll be another episode. So each of these sort of chronological episodes, as you could watch them in order. So you get to the end of a year and you're like, we're going to need 42 episodes to do just Genesis. And it's taking us this long. You extrapolate that to the entirety of scripture. You're looking at 300 plus episodes. My grandkids are going to be working on this. These types of God-sized endeavors require sort of different thinking. Our goal has always been, and we hopefully, Lord willing, will remain true to this always, to never depart from anything of scripture. We go KJV, we go original Koine, we go original Hebrew, we go ESV, and we just be incredibly respectful of the text. So we put a lot of focus on getting the text right because the word is the most important. And the visuals really are secondary. They're only important because a qualitative tool allows people to look beyond the tool to the Word of God. And with our Genesis episodes, we would translate them, and we have them all now translated. If you go to our website, you'll see this. We have them translated in multiple languages of the Middle East and the Far East and Africa, different places. And we will often get feedback from different locations from people saying, I was not interested in anything Christian, but the art is really nice. And so I watched it for the art. Could I get a Bible to sort of like understand what this is? You get the medium right, and then the word does its own job. You don't even have to like, hey, so here the Bible is telling us. No, the Bible is its own commentary. It's a living document. And if you just put the word there, it does what it's what it says it will do. We were just in the process of wrapping up. Well, we were about, let's say, 2/3 of the way through Genesis when AI things started coming out. And so that's kind of where we were at that point. So there was a frustration, in a sense, that we have so much work to do. The gospel shall be preached in all the world as a witness, and only then shall the end come. 7,000 plus languages in the world. 1/3 of those are only spoken, not written. So if you want to get those people to have the word of God, they need to be able to hear it. And if you want them to hear it, and you can do it in such a way that they can also see it for the same or similar price point, I mean, let's go. Let's get the gospel into all the world. And so we're there in Genesis. We're at this frustration point, and we recognize that we either need incredibly more funding or we need a God-sized shift technologically or something. You know, everything you do in a ministry like this, you're considering, how do we best use our funds to move this forward? For example, full animation, right? 24 frame per second animation, hand-drawn. That means you're drawing 24 frames of art per second of visual. You're paying an artist to do that. And then you're paying another artist to color it. And you're paying a third to put that together into an animation. That's multiples of time and of money for this. So one of the things we did was, instead of doing 24 frames per second, we went with a style called fade transition. So instead of having a person walk from the left of the screen to the right of the screen, we only draw him on the right and on the left, and then we fade from the one position to the other so you can see the person. And that was the way we were like, okay, so now instead of drawing 24 frames in a second, we only have to draw 2. Hallelujah, right? So we were doing it this way. But still, there's hundreds of episodes to do, so much story to tell. So that's where we were.
5: You mentioned some of these AI technologies started coming out around, you know, a year or two in. What do you use?
4: Oh, no, further on than that. Like, I think the real shift started happening about 3 years ago when these new AI platforms all started coming out, and they were toting like the promise of everything. And so we, to be good stewards, we felt we had to at least look. How can this be used? Perhaps understanding the dangers, understanding the dissonance and the strangeness of it all, we still have to consider, You know, we think back, we get older and we think back on things like the internet or the credit card, or let's even go further back, the camera. And these are all technologies that people are like, well, this is a weird shift. People used to think that cameras stole your soul if they took your picture. You know, there were lots of things going on with all these technologies, particularly when you consider where they started. I mean, you think of the internet, and it started, my understanding is it started for two things, right? It started for military use and for adult video content. And there's no one today that would not say that the gospel hasn't gone further because of the internet than without it. It's almost like God plays 3D chess and the devil's still playing checkers. It's like, I'm going to make this thing for war and for lust. And God's like, and checkmate. People in all corners of the world have been reached with the gospel through podcasts and the availability of downloading Christian media and people witnessing online and chat rooms and all these things. So we felt we had a responsibility to at least consider, can this be used in some way to make the art faster? And also, almost all of the good AI art that was coming out as an imitation of something else that was out there. So they train their models on the good stuff, and then they make it say whatever they want. We saw that. We saw the danger, right? The whole thing about the Word of God. Steve Cleary, the founder of our company, he often likes to talk about how when you train someone to recognize a forgery, you don't show them forgeries. You make them handle a lot of real money constantly. And then when a forgery slips in, they don't even know why, but they can just feel it. There's something about this one. This one's not real. And so we've sort of taken that as a frame of reference. Like, if we can just put the Word of God out there, if other people come along and just put out distortions and forgeries and whatever, well, they'll have the real thing to compare it against. And the Spirit of God will move in people and they will go, oh, well, that doesn't feel right. That's not the Jesus that I've met in His Word. And then we don't have to go through every video and be like, that's a false and that's a fake. So there's that there too, right? There's this tension. You need to get the Word out before people come along and distort it. We considered all this and we did some research and we looked at it. And at the beginning, there was no way that it could be used. We tried, well, maybe we can give it to make it do line art, or maybe it can do the coloring process or the animation. But for the first, I would say, year or so, it was really not promising anything it delivered. I used to say, it's great if you don't know what you want. So in our case, right, we were doing Abraham and Sarah. And I was like, if I say, give me a picture of Abraham and Sarah, you know, looking at each other, whatever, it could give me Abraham, or it could give me Abraham Lincoln. You have to get so granular. And then the next picture with a new, you know, because you change your shots all the time. And if the characters don't match, well, then you've just lost the audience. You've lost any usefulness for it. So we looked for applications and we didn't find any. But of late, we've found more applications. There's sort of two approaches to AI right now, right? There's the fully proprietary technologies that already exist. And you can go to that technology, pay a substantial fee usually, and you can say, hey, I want A, B, C, D things to happen. And it'll give you something and you're like, and then you go back and then you do it again. We have found that that's just not the way. That's not the way, first of all, to be true to the text, because you're kind of at the mercy of whatever the technology wants to do. And also, it's not true to being character consistency and these different things. So we've kind of found ways to use it to accelerate the process without turning over the process to AI. So for example, with the New Testament, Life of Christ, we've got this model where what we do is we create character sheets based on what we want the characters to look like. We put that into an AI generation tool. We get ideas and then we fix them. And when it comes to the creation of the actual acting of the scenes, we have actors come in, we film the actors, and then we use AI technologies to speed up the merging of real live acting with the artistic style that we've developed. It's kind of fun to have actors come in, they do their scenes. A month later, we send them the episode and they're like, my wife recognized me, but it wasn't my face at all, right? Because let's say you go in and you film John the Baptist. we're going to take all of your facial emotions, all of your dynamism, and we're going to use the character of John the Baptist that we've created, and he's going to be doing all the things you've done. People have this idea of AI as a sort of flat kind of interface. You ask it to do things, it does things for you. We're kind of cherry picking the accelerators without losing the human control. It's a balance. It's a balance. And it's one that you have to put a lot of prayer into. I mean, we have people on our team that are core members who are very like strict purists on some of these things. We have a great mix in our office of people who are like, well, the technology really works. Those are usually going to be the tech guys. The technology really works. It'll accelerate this and this and this. And then on the other end, you have the people who are like, uh-uh. So it's great. You bring these two sort of parts together. And then we all understand that, as you so well prayed before we got on air, it's all for the glory of God. If somehow this distracts, if somehow this gets in the way, it's got to go. But it's all to the glory of God, right? I'll give you a great illustration of this, right? So we did half of the book of Genesis in color, and then we ran out of funds. So we switched to black and white. On our website, on i.bible, you'll see half of the episodes of Genesis are beautifully color. It's kind of thick black line, rich color. These are the episodes that people would write us and be like, I saw this and now I want the Bible. And then the second half is black and white, because at the time we did the numbers and we were just shy of about 4 million to do the black and white into color process. We recently trained, using our original art, we've trained a sort of, it's called a LoRA program. It's basically you can download an AI software and you can train it. You can say, when you see this kind of stuff, make it this kind of way, right? So we gave it all of our black and whites and our colors. We said, when you see these black and white kind of lines, we want this kind of color. We are now going to be able to do all of those episodes for less than 50,000 using a combination AI and direction, human direction process. I mean, that is such a praise. That is a praise, and it is to the furthering of the church and to the glory of God. On the other side, definitely also say that there are downsides to AI. And the believer who is serious about following Christ fully will, I think that the spirit is strong there. It sort of gives you this, I shouldn't be going here. There's a ton of darkness. I mean, don't get me wrong. AI is a, particularly in the video, in the art creation, there's a morass of darkness. If you go online and you will, it's a not a good place to go. But if you are able to take the software without the baggage and you're able to use it to animate scripture, to me, it's just one of those 3D chess moves or 4D chess moves by the Lord to just go, okay, what you intended for evil, watch me. I'm going to make something amazing out of it. For mission, for specific tasks, I would say that there is a place for AI. For AI, for AI's sake, I would say not at all. It's a real tricky place, particularly, I would say, for younger people. I have some teenagers. They are not going on AI. That is not going to happen. But there you go.
5: Well, my guest today is David Salas. He's a producer at Revelation Media of the iBible animated series. We've been talking about their use of AI and, like, you know, advancing Bible animations for the world to know scripture. Personally, I am still a little skeptical of AI use, but my little brother even mentioned, I called him the other day and he sort of, you know, opened my mind up a little bit, shall we say. Just thinking about, like, how AI makes it possible, especially when it comes to film and media, small studios can tell great stories, and, you know, Hollywood cannot hide bad stories behind spectacular effects anymore because of AI.
4: Good point.
5: So there seems to be something good there. If I could put you, I guess, a big question, though, this is kind of like the question I've been trying to sort of examine, is what makes a good technology? Are there standards of ethics that you guys employ at Revelation Media about this is how we're going to use AI to accelerate our work so that we can do more for God's glory without, you know, there seems to be something human about the not being super efficient, but really enjoying the work itself. You know what I'm saying?
4: I think so. Let me see if I can restate your question to make sure that I understand it. What I'm hearing you say is AI has been created, trained on people's work, and there is an ethics space there. If you're using AI, are you really stealing the work of other people? Is that kind of what I'm hearing you say, or is it a bigger question than that?
5: That certainly is a concern. I was kind of thinking...
4: For sure.
5: Yeah. I was actually thinking more along the lines of... I had an interview a little while ago about God isn't efficient. You know, if he wanted to, he could have just downloaded wisdom into his disciples' brains. But no, Jesus lived 30 years with them, you know? Do you think that there is...
4: I love that statement so much. Oh, man. I don't know that I agree with it, but I love it.
5: Sure.
4: I think that we are not efficient.
5: Yeah.
4: And God chose to invite us, little mud people, into his journey of salvation and creation and glorification and sanctification and salvation, all these things. I wouldn't say that God isn't efficient. I would probably just say I'm not efficient. And God, in his patience, has chosen, instead of just writing the perfect story of heaven on the sky for every human to see, he invites you to do your radio show. He invites each one of us, and he says, hey, come with me. Let us create this next thing together. Oh, you have a minute there? You have kids to take care of? Oh, are you angry because your car broke down? That's okay. I'm here. When you're ready, let's keep going. Like, I feel like it's much more sort of that way. We're the inefficient part. And God most certainly is a patient God, long-suffering and kind and all of these beautiful things that the words tells us so clearly. Yeah, and of course, you know, 1,000 days, 1,000 years is as a day, and a day is as 1,000 years. I don't in any way disagree with that idea. I would put the blame more in our court than in his with regards to that. So let me now reframe your question in a different way. So is the question more, God takes his time with things. Is AI just rushing? Is it going ahead of God? Is it rushing ahead of the plan that he has?
5: Getting there, I would say, I think it is. There seems to be something very human about not doing everything we do, optimizing everything we do, but taking our time with sitting with God, like resting with God, taking Sundays off, the Sabbath, that's inefficient, you know, resting. And so it seems like AI, a lot of the justification for AI is that it makes everything super efficient now. Wow, isn't this great? And it's like, that doesn't seem like a good justification by itself for this technology. I'm curious what your thoughts are about that.
4: That's a really good observation. I would probably say that that's a lot of wisdom. There's a lot of wisdom there. God moves at his own pace. He calls us to consider the heavens, the works of his fingers. He calls us to wait upon the Lord and renew our strength. He calls us to rest. You know, he calls us to take on an easy yoke. There's a lot in scripture that just comes to mind about what you're saying for sure. And I think that that's definitely true. How that applies to the technologies of the world and how that applies to the technologies that, well, God knew were going to come about, I'm not sure. Cars go faster than walking or horses, and internet goes faster than sending letters. Taking pictures goes faster than painting them. There's a lot of things that we've done. Well, washing the dishes in a washing machine is faster than doing them by hand. There's a lot of stuff that we've done. I would probably say that, and I'd have to really consider this longer than just this momentary, you know, like discussion without much consideration. But I would probably say from the 2 seconds of considering that I'm doing now, that what we probably really should consider is what it does to our relationship with the Lord, right? So if you're a baker and you work at a bakery, and you hand cut the logs and put them in the oven, you know, in the wood oven, and you bake your, or you have a electric oven that you turn on. What God really cares about is how you're spending that time with him. The thing that matters is not as much the technology, but the relationship. And so I would say that the thought is very appropriate that if you are using AI to make your entire life so efficient that you efficiency your life out of God, beware the soul that forgets its maker. But if you are using the tool to bring him glory and then you go back to him and spend that time with him, or, you know, who knows? I don't know if this might be sacrilegious to say, but even enjoy the journey with him of how can we do this for your glory better, Lord? I would probably say that those are some good considerations.
5: No, I like how you put that. Like it's easy to get like, see things in terms of like black and white, like, no, this is just a bad technology, or no, this is a good technology and we should just take it. But wisdom, I guess, like you said. Oh.
4: Well, it's like everything, right? It's what's the verse? Whether therefore ye eat or drink or whatsoever ye do, do it all to the glory of God, right? It's God cares less, and I say this to my kids all the time, God cares less about your destination than about who you become as you're walking that way. And obviously I don't mean the heavenly destination. I mean, like, my girls are teenagers and it's all about, you know, in the future I'm going to be a doctor and a this and a that. I'm like, that's great. If you feel the Lord is calling you to be a doctor, that's wonderful. But I can promise you that he is much more concerned with your knowing him, walking with him, and making choices for him as you become a doctor or a tech person or a computer programmer. It's much less about that than it is about our relationship with him. I've been in Ruth of late. Just considering Ruth, from her viewpoint, her life was entirely normal. There was no angel of God that appeared and said, your son is going to be something cool. There was no, you know, get a general into your tent and drive a stake through his head like Jael did. There was no angel appearing and, you know, like, there's no Mary moment. There's no mother of Samson moment. There's no like king coming over and you're a prophetess there's nothing. There's a woman who loses her husband, who does the right thing and takes care of her mother-in-law, who follows the right God and who marries an old dude who has kids, takes care of those kids, and then passes away. There are zero quote unquote God moments in her life, apart, of course, from when she says, your people will be my people and your God will be my God. There are zero God, like flashy God moments, but there's no one today who doesn't know, you know, who's impacted by the truth of the word of God, who doesn't know who Ruth is. And we are all in the Western world, we're all so into the fact that we as an individual are going to do that thing for God. I'm going to have that moment, you know, I'm going to make a difference for the kingdom of God. It's going to be, you know, there's going to be a lot of God there, but there's also going to be just that little bit of how he used me, right? And you think of Ruth, she gets to the end of her life and she has none of that. But the faithfulness of a life where the choices that were made were choices that subtly and humbly honored God. That's the thing. And that's really like, whether it be, and we wrap this back to technology, whether you be trying to see how AI can be used for the kingdom, or hand-drawn art, or folding your husband's socks, or I don't know, whatever it is, it's about the faithful choices and the relationship with God, not about the big flashy moments or anything like that. It's all, as you said, it is all to the glory of the King of Kings. And it's just, it should fill our hearts with joy to think of this and to go, ever so quickly come Jesus, because that's what we want, right? That's whether it be AI or the internet or whatever, we just wait for our King. Mm-hmm. And we're so excited that he's coming back.
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6: So I would just encourage people to do that. 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What was it like before? How did you come to Christ? And what difference has it made in your life? That's the simple message. And most people are going to say, I want more.
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1: Francis Chan is a pastor and author currently living in Northern California. 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
2: Where are you finding your security? God, I want to be right in your eyes. I want to be right in your eyes. I want to look at this clock that's ticking. If that's a countdown of my life, then what would I say? Would I really care if I knew I was going to stand in the presence of God in a few seconds? You think I would care at all what you thought? And those are the thoughts that have been going through my head. Like, just say it. The leadership has given me the topic, obedience birthed by a proper identity. Obedience birthed by a proper identity. And I just, when I saw that, I thought, man, it would be just like God to give me the topic that I have struggled with my whole life. It's like, why couldn't they have said, oh, you're going to talk on God is holy and you're going to die any second. It's like, oh, I got that one, you know. But identity, it's this whole like doing what we do because we know who we are. That's what I've struggled with. I've struggled with security. I've struggled with being insecure. I still do. It's a fight. Man, this is the exact stuff. I mean, it's perfect timing because I feel like it's exactly what God was teaching me in the last week. I was doing some writing and over by where I write is like this amazing Chinese food place. And so I got some takeout, you know, I got my laptop, I'm emailing, I'm writing, and I got all these things going on, doing all this stuff. And you ever have one of those times where I look down and my food is like almost all gone and I don't even remember taking a bite. And I just look down, I go, no. I just ate like 3/4 of this thing and I didn't even taste it. I wasn't even thinking, you know. I know this sounds so dumb, but it's like a panic. Like, I never get to eat this. And now I'm almost full and I didn't even taste it or enjoy it. And it took everything in me to close my laptop, you know, shut off my phone and go, I'm going to taste the rest of this. You know, I'm not going to think about anything else except for this food. I wanted to savor the rest of it. And I just felt like, man, that was the exact thing God was teaching me this morning. You know, that morning where he was just going, Francis, this is what you always do. You're like running, you're doing this, you're doing that, you're doing all this, and you don't stop and just taste that the Lord is good. You're always trying to achieve something else. And it's like you're worshiping achievement rather than worshiping Jesus. And you're just going after, and you're praying like these prayers of Solomon, which are good. Remember Solomon, when what's the one thing he prayed for? He prayed for wisdom. And I pray that. But he goes, but what did David pray for? The one thing was, I just want to dwell in the house of the Lord all the days of my life. That's the one thing I ask for. Just let me gaze upon your beauty. And we talk about Solomon and what a great prayer that was, but where did that get him? And David, the man who just says, I just want to be in your presence every day. I just want to dwell in your house. This is the one thing I ask. I just want to gaze at your beauty. And I don't do that. It's like I don't just stop and taste. And it was one of those moments where the Lord was forcing me. It's like in Psalm 23 where he makes you lie down in green pastures. Like, it's like, you know, I'm going to make you rest right now. Would you just close the laptop, turn off the phone, taste and see that the Lord is good? And it was those times because God knows me and he knows where I go. And yes, some of the work is good, and we're supposed to work hard. And some of it is because, for me, I get so frustrated with people who are in ministry, and this is just my own thing, and that are lazy and are always complaining, oh, I work too hard. We had, you know, two services this week. Oh, you know, that type of thing. And so I kind of rebel the other way. And like, wow, you sang four songs. I kind of just go the other direction. And I'm like, no, this is how you work, you know. And so there's some of that. But there's this other side of my work that's just flat out evil. It's just wrong. It's where I think I'm earning something. And I'm proving something to God. And it's that wrestle that some of us, who knows what, it's just flat out sin. And God's just going, Francis, stop it. Rest in the love of God. You got to learn to rest in the love of God. Like, where are you finding your security? You feel good when you get enough things done. When you've got a big enough group of people following you, now you're going to feel good. That's what makes you feel good. That's what you rest in, accomplishment, rather than resting in the cross, resting in the fact that God in heaven watched his son. Okay, watched his son. Those of you who are parents, imagine watching your son.

yours be done. That God answers Isaiah 53:10. It was the will of the Lord to crush him. It was the will of God to crush his son when he's screaming out like that. For my sake, for my iniquity. He's going, friends, what more do you want than that? Can't you rest in the, just knowing that he did that for me? Like right now, just resting. God watched his son and said, now this is my will. For your guilt, for your iniquities, I'm going to make him who knew no sin become sin on your behalf. Why? So that you might be the righteousness of God in him. This is what was going to determine your righteousness, not your works, Francis. Just stop, just shut up. Just rest, just lay in this green pasture right now. Do you understand that's where your righteousness comes from? And how he forced me to that point was when I was meditating on Philippians 3, where Paul says, for his sake, I've suffered the loss of all things and count them as rubbish in order that I may gain Christ and be found in him. Just meditating on that thought that Paul says, look at all my works. He goes, everything I've done way more than you. You want to talk about bragging? Let me brag to you, he says there in Philippians 3. You think you've accomplished something, Francis? Look what I've done. You can't touch any of this. He goes, yet I look at all of that and I count it rubbish. Everything I've ever done, he says, it's, you know the word, it's dung, it's crap. He goes, all of my good works, everything I've ever done, I might as well just crap on a plate and hand it to God. He goes, that's what I consider. Here, God, here's my offering. Here's all of this. He goes, no way. He goes, I count all of my works. That's all it is. So I push it aside. I count it as rubbish in order that. That was the phrase that hit me. In order that I may gain Christ and be found in him. He goes, I have to do that. I got to look at everything I do and go, oh, that's nothing. That's garbage. So in order that I may be found in Christ. And God's just saying, okay, Francis, what do you want? You want to keep working? You want to keep earning? And what are you going to present to me? All your righteous deeds are going to be like a filthy rag at the end of your life. You want to do that? You want to present that to me? You want to present this plate of rubbish to me? Or you want to put that aside so that you can be found in Christ, not having a righteousness that you earned, but that comes from him? And it was just like, Francis, lay down. Stop it. Don't you want to be found in Christ? Don't you want to be found in Christ to where God looks down at you and says, Francis, oh, you're perfect. You're perfect. You're perfect. You're just like Jesus. You're perfect. You just took on his righteousness, but you had to put away all of your stuff first. He forced me there. I loved it. I prayed for you. I prayed for you today. Just going, God, I know there are people in that crowd just like me where you're so insecure and you're working, you're trying to earn something, you're trying to do something, and you're worshiping achievement. It's a self-righteous thing rather than just enjoying and resting in Christ and finding your identity in him and then working. But then it's fun. It's out of freedom. It's out of joy. Rather than this insecurity trying to earn something. You know, I keep reading these things about Facebook. You know, they talk about how the kids today, they're like facing this depression. Like there's so many suicides and depression, and a lot of it's because of Facebook. They go, they look on and they see what they're missing out on. They're going, wow, look at that girl's having so much fun. I'm not having that much fun. All of this, seriously, I mean, let's just put the best pictures of us having the best time, looking the best, scantily dressed, everything else, trying to make ourselves look the best. And others look on and go, I'm not her. I'm not him. I'm not having that much fun. And it just gets them down, down, down, down, down. And they're just like, I'm done. And people feel like they're just going to lose it, kill themselves, kill other people. Whatever, I can't take it anymore. And I thought, you know,
It's people looking and seeing.

0: gosh, she gets to do that. I don't get to do that. And I thought about this gathering, and I thought, you know, this happens in the Christian world, in ministry especially. Now with the internet, we can look at all of the things that Rick Warren is accomplishing that you are not, right? And you discover all the things that Tim Keller knows that you do not know. You don't even understand them, right? Let's admit it. And we start feeling insecure. I get this way. You're like, God, I want this, I want that. I wish I had all of this. Seriously, man, you talk about insecurity. Man, you just start reading all these things and seeing what people accomplished and this and that, and you just start looking at your own life and you're like, man, I've been talking to the same guy for 10 weeks and now he's back on drugs. You know, like, I did nothing. I do nothing. I don't understand. I don't even know what this sentence means that this guy wrote. And you just, we go through our own depression in ministry and own insecurity. And there's one passage that the Lord has repeatedly put in my mind, and it's Jeremiah 1:5, where he says, before I formed you in the womb, I knew you. Before you were born, I consecrated you. I appointed you a prophet to the nations. I've preached that verse many times. I love it. Where God says, okay, stop. Forget about this guy, that guy, comparing to all these different things. Okay, stop that. He goes, before you were born, I knew you. Does that matter to you? Okay, that the God of the universe that created all of these people is looking at you and said, look, before you were formed in the womb, before I even made you, I knew exactly what I was making. I knew you before you were born. You were known by me. See, this is our identity, is that God, before I was born, says, look, I need a prophet. Like he says to Jeremiah, before you were born, I consecrated you, appointed you a prophet to the nations. God knew ahead of time what he was making when he made you. He just goes, okay, I need someone. I need someone for Catalyst. 2014, I need him to come up here at this time. I'm gonna make him. I'm gonna start making him now. This is his 47 years ago. I'm gonna make a guy. I know exactly who I'm gonna make. Does that mean anything to you? The God of the universe knows you, and he knew who you were gonna be before he made you. He designed you for this. I love that, that you weren't an accident. I wasn't an accident. It's not like I was born and God goes, oh, great. Chinese baby, 2,000,000,004. What am I gonna do with this one? It's God going, now we need one more of them. And this is what I'm gonna do. I know him. I'm gonna give him this gift set, I'm gonna give him this gift set. It's just gonna work in my overall plan and for me to soak that in and go, okay, before my mom gave birth to me, you knew this. Why am I scared walking onto a stage? You made me for this. You knew me. You knew me. This is where our security, this is where our joy has to come from, is just to sit and rest and go, okay, so the God of the universe, he watched his son die for me. He watched his son cry out. And it was his will to still crush him so that I could become his righteousness. And he knew I was going to accept that. Before I was born, he had these good works that he prepared beforehand that I would walk in them. And he designed me for this. And then in those moments of insecurity, like in verse 8, you know, he tells Jeremiah, and don't be afraid of them. I'm with you. So I'm not alone right now. This is why I can say whatever you want me to say, God, right now, because you're with me. You're with me. You perceive my thoughts from afar. Your spirit dwells inside of me. Jesus is right here with me always to the end of the age. All of this is going on. Me and God, me and God. And I just got to dwell on that and focus on this. Okay, the God who created me is watching me right now. He knows when I sit. He knows my thoughts right now. Jesus, who died, suffered for me, and rose again, he's with me. The spirit of God who's... The spirit of him who raised Christ from the dead dwells in me. I'm a partaker of the divine nature right now. What do I need to be afraid of? What am I afraid? If I could dwell and soak that in, then suddenly this courage comes in. If I would lay down on those green pastures, if I would rest, if I would learn to taste and see that everything is good. Everything is good. God is good. He's with me. It's like Moses. Moses just says, okay, I don't want to take another step unless you go with me, right? I don't want to go there. This week in my Bible reading, we kind of read through the Bible in a year at our church. We just all read together, and we're reading the book Judges. Say the book of Gideon, but it's about Gideon. And I was reading about Gideon, and I love the story of Gideon. You know, sometimes we're like, oh, he had to set out the fleece, and then he did it again. Like, oh, was he doubting? Was he this? Was he that? I'm just going, no. I love the story of Gideon. Because Gideon's going, he says, Judges 6, where he says, angel of the Lord. The angel of the Lord, you know, where most would interpret this as Jesus himself, appeared to him and said to him, the Lord is with you, O mighty man of God. The angel of the Lord comes to Gideon and says, the Lord's with you. Can you imagine if an angel came to you tonight and just said, the Lord's with you? If Jesus himself just came up to you and just said, God is with you. Imagine that. I'm appearing to you alone at night. God's with you. Okay. That's all I need. That's all I need. That's all I need to know. You know, and Gideon later is like, okay, well, I want to make sure, okay? And he goes, hold on here. I want to make sure God's with me. I'm going to bring you something back. And the angels, you know, first of all, I pretty much trust God is with me if the angel of the Lord came down and said that to me. You know, it's like, okay, prove it. You know, and so there's a weirdness to it, but he goes and he brings the sacrifice, you know, and the angel, you know, touches it with his staff, the tip of his staff, and fire comes from the rock, and he goes, okay, now I know. So the angel wasn't enough. Okay, that's great. Okay, he touched it with the tip of his staff. But and then it goes on later on. You know the story where it's like, okay, are you really gonna give these people into my hands? Let me put a fleece out. Let me put a fleece out and make it wet and everything else dry. So God does it. He's like, okay, don't get mad, God. Don't get mad, God. One more thing. Okay, do the opposite. Okay, this time make this dry and everything else wet. And at first I used to go, come on, what is your problem? But really, I'm looking at that and going, now I'm reading it differently this week where I go, man, Gideon just had to know God was with him. And once he knew God was with him, he's like, all right. Give me 30,000 men, give me 10,000 men, give me 300, I don't care. God's with me, we can take him on. We can do anything. He spent all of his time just making sure God was really with him. You sure this is you? You sure this is your promise? Because if it's your promise, I'll go out there by myself. I'll defeat the whole army by myself. And so he's testing. Do you have that attitude where you go, you know what, all I need to know is that he's with me. That's all I need to know. I'll dwindle my army down to 300. When I was reading that story, again, God was convicting me. He goes, Francis, you've got the 30,000 and you're trying to add more soldiers. You're doing the opposite of Gideon. You're like recruiting. You're trying to get more and more and more and more. Don't you see that I'm all you need? But you keep grabbing. Maybe if you hire another staff guy, maybe you get the right executive. No. Maybe if you get just a little bit larger of a budget, maybe if you come to Catalyst and you come up with some other trend that's working for other people now. Maybe there's a book. Maybe there's a speaker. Maybe there's just someone you can hire from here that'll change everything. And I want you to understand, if you do that, that may be the most foolish thing you could do, rather than dwindle your army down and trust in the Lord. There's a verse in 2 Chronicles 16:7. Speaking of King Asa, it says in 2 Chronicles 16:7, at that time, Hanani the seer came to Asa, king of Judah, and said to him, because you relied on the king of Syria and did not rely on the Lord your God, the army of the king of Syria has escaped you. Verse 8, he goes, were not the Ethiopians and the Libyans a huge army with very many chariots and horsemen? Yet because you relied on the Lord, he gave them into your hand. For the eyes of the Lord run to and fro throughout the whole earth to give strong support to those whose heart is blameless toward him. You have done foolishly in this, for from now on you will have wars. He's going, don't you get it? You blew it. You so blew it because you relied. You relied on someone. You thought, oh man, if I could just hire that guy, he will change everything. The church is set. If I can get that worship leader, then oh, we're going to draw so many people. If we can get that guy preaching at our church, whoa, we're set. We're set. Church is going to be fine. And that's exactly what King Asa did. He forgot about the early days where he was just a nobody. And he had this tiny little army. He's like, God, you got to save us. You got to save us. He goes, remember that? Why? Because you relied on the Lord. And what are you doing now? Oh, you're recruiting. Good. You got the king of Syria. You got this guy. You got that guy. He goes, because you did that and you did not rely on him, you're done. And it's such a sad story, because then God diseases his feet, or diseases, what, that's not a verb. He inflicts a disease on his feet, and it says that what King Asa does, he doesn't cry out to the Lord even then. He gets the best doctors, because he's the king. He's been the king for like 36 years. He's like, give me the best physicians, fix my feet. He still won't cry out to the Lord. He made this transition of how in the early days he would just trust in God, because he was a nobody. He had nothing going for him. And so he relied on the Lord, and the Lord delivered him and gave him all these great conquests. But what happened in life? He started looking at his success and going, let me rely on this. Hey, why don't you guys join me? Why don't I recruit this guy from over there? And he says, you know what? That's so stupid. Just because you did that, God's not going to strengthen you. Don't you understand God's eyes? Like right now, the eyes of the Lord are roaming to and fro throughout this room. Like God in heaven knows we're known by him. And he's going, who in there trusts me? He's like looking. Oh, you're looking for a youth pastor and you think that's going to save? Forget you. Oh, you think a new executive pastor with a good game plan to set these programs? Forget you. You're still on your face. You're still in your face believing that all you got to do is just go, okay, God, I'm stupid. I can't do anything right. I need you so badly. I believe your spirit is in me. God, and I want you to be lifted up. I don't even care if it's me. I don't care if it's another church. I don't care if it's anyone else in this room. I just want the name of Jesus lifted up. I don't even care. I don't care if I get any credit. I don't care if I'm even a part of the church. I'm just tired of people, the way they talk about you and the way they belittle you. God, I don't care if it's my church. I just want to see a church really loving each other supernaturally by the power of the Holy Spirit, where if an unbeliever walked in, he'd go, I've never seen love like this. I've never seen people love each other like this. You know, I'm just going, God, I don't care if it's me. I just want to see it, because I know I see it in this book, man, that there's this Holy Spirit power that can cause people to be so madly in love with each other that they don't care about their stuff. Here, take my things. I don't care. I'm so focused on eternity, and we're so madly in love with each other that an unbeliever would walk in and just go, okay, I've had friends before, but I haven't had this kind of family. I've never seen that. And I'm just going, so who's the person in this room that's going, I don't care if it's me. I just want Jesus lifted up. Because God's going, who cares? Who believes in me still? Who still believes in me? Who? Because I want to strengthen someone. He's looking. The eyes of the Lord are running to it. He's searching for someone. God wants to strongly support someone. It's not like we're begging him to do something he doesn't want to do. He goes, I'm looking. Would someone just believe in me again? Would someone just rely on me? And quit thinking that this is going to fix it and this is going to fix it? Would you just get back to God? I know who I am. It's the cross. It's the cross. It's the Spirit. Let me rely. Rely on the fact that you know me. rely on the fact that you're with me, and I believe you can do anything. You know, I told you, I've felt insecure at times where I go, God, why don't I do other things? Why is my mind, I feel like it's stuck. I feel like I'm not thinking straight. I try to study and I'm not getting it. I'm not absorbing things. You know, maybe not as sharp as I, you know, you start going to all these different places. Like, Lord, I'm frustrated right at now. Because I know even at a conference like this, you want to come up with something new. And a couple months ago, I was at a conference, Louis Giglio was speaking, and he was reading that passage in Revelation 4, where it says, day and night, the angels never stop, like they never stop saying, holy, holy, holy is the Lord God Almighty. And it hit me when I've heard that passage, preached that passage, but when he said it hit me. Like they never stop. Like right now, those angels are in heaven. Like right now, those angels right now are in heaven going, he is so holy. God is so holy. You guys even get it? You guys don't get who he is. He's so holy. They're just constantly crying out to everyone up there. Do you understand how holy he is? Do you understand how separate he is? How different he is? And it was like at that moment, God just helped me realize, man, Francis, what if that's all I've asked you to do on the earth? Maybe your whole role is just everywhere you go, say the same thing. It's just look at people, go, do you get who we're talking about? Do you understand how holy he is? I know you sing, holy is the Lamb who was. You just sing. You just say these words. Do you know who you're talking about? Do you get it? Do you get the fact that he knows you? Every thought right now. Like he knows, like that God, do you understand what it's going to be like when you see him? Like if this countdown clock now at 9:35, if I see him in 9:35, do you understand what that moment's going to be like? If that's a countdown of your life, what would you do right now? Like, do you understand? We underestimate this God. Do you get how holy he is? It's not like you just get up. And we're talking about a being where everyone who saw him just shuddered in fear. Even that story of Gideon, after he saw the angel of the Lord, immediately the angel's like, don't worry. Do not be afraid. I'm not going to kill you. You're not going to die. Those were his words. You're not going to die. Because immediately he's like, I'm not allowed to see that. I'm not allowed to see the angel of the Lord. That's the angel of the Lord. I'm dead. Gideon thought that. Same thing Isaiah thought when he came into the presence of God. Oh, I'm ruined. I'm a man of unclean lips. He's going to kill me. John, the beloved disciple, sees Jesus and he goes, I fell at his feet like a dead man. Job just goes, I always heard of you, but now that I see you, I'm just going to shut up. I'm going to shut up. I'm going to repent and dust. You know, it's just like everyone that saw him, do you get it? Like, man, if I saw him right now, if this is the moment, and it's going to be, it's guaranteed to all of us, we're all going to face him. Holy, holy, holy. And if this is my only job on earth, is to mimic those angels in heaven and say, friends, that's all I created you for. Okay, maybe you're not a great strategist. Okay, maybe you're not as smart as this guy or that guy. What if your only job was just to tell everyone, do you get how holy he is? Do you understand this isn't a game? Look, and it doesn't matter. I don't care if you're a senior pastor, you got a big mega church. I don't care about this or that or whatever else. I don't care how many people look up to you. Do you understand who you are in relation to God? Some of you are total liars in this room. Let's face it, I'm just saying this out of concern. You talk about how you know God and you tell your disciples how you got to have this relationship with God. You got to love him. You got to know him. You got to spend your, and you know that you don't even know him right now. You don't even feel the security. You just say it. You say these things. Look, I've done it where you know what to say. You know what passage to go to. You know the look in your eyes, everything else. But God sees through that. He knows you. And do you know him right now? I'm convinced there's people in here right now having affairs. And I'm just going, are you kidding me right now? And you're going to keep ministering to people. And somehow in your twisted mind, think that you're doing the right thing by hiding it so that it's not shameful to the ministry or this or that. And the church needs you. The church needs you. The church needs you to open your mouth and tell the truth before another scandal comes out. Man, I don't say this to judge you any, man. I just want you right when you come before him. This is what I pray. Oh, God, I pray that people would be so secure in you that they're willing just to be honest and go, I don't care. Even if my wife leaves me over this, I gotta tell the truth about my life. I'm tired of lying. So I lose my position, but right now I get this picture of God. And if I've got 5 minutes and 47 seconds left, then I'm gonna get this thing right with him. I wanna be known by God. I wanna know him. I don't wanna take a step out of this sanctuary unless he comes with me. I'm gonna set out this fleece. God, you gotta be with me. And if you're with me, I'll dwindle it down to 300. Do you still have that confidence? You're still relying on the Lord. Because as some of you know, I nearly lost my identity a few years ago. After I started writing and speaking, and everyone expects something of you. And pretty soon you're just trying to meet everyone's expectations. You get so much criticism, you don't even know how to handle it. You get so much flattery, you don't know how to handle it. You just get all this input, you don't even know what to do, and pretty soon you're just answering people, and you forget what got you here. It's because you just relied on God. Because you just sat, you stopped and were able to rest and go, wow, God, you know me. You made me for this. You're with me right now. That's all I'm gonna look at. That's all I'm gonna think about. I'm trying to keep my mind pure. I want to make a covenant with my eyes, Lord, not to look lustfully upon a woman. I don't want those thoughts. I don't want you seeing me doing that. You know me. And you know when I just start doing a bunch of stuff because I think I'm going to earn righteousness. No, I'm just going to rest in what Jesus did for me. I can't add to that. I'm going to be secure in that. And out of that security, Lord, let me do some great things so that if I were to die 3 minutes, I'm good with that because I'm right with you. God, is there anything else you want me to say that I haven't said? This mouth is yours. I just don't want to force anything right now. I feel my flesh wanting to take over and try to make something happen. God doesn't need me to make you feel guilty or try to pull some sin out of you. He can reveal to you right now if you don't really know God. Some of you are like me where you do stuff because you're insecure, rather than resting in the cross, resting in the fact that you're loved and known by God. Do whatever the Lord's telling you to do.
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This hour, we close up our time with a little music from Margaret Becker, who just sang for us Only Your Love. And no greater response to it, I suppose, than Harvest coming up next with Shouts of Joy as we look forward to our first music hour this morning at 4 a.m. Pacific time. 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And we will see, I have no doubt, how God has been working throughout this side of eternity.

William Gurnall says, Satan knows that a saint without knowledge of the gospel is as vulnerable as an army without ammunition. 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

That was Brian Dorkson singing Instruments of Peace on Pilgrim Radio to kick off this music hour. I trust that it was a delight to you. Sam is coming up next with his song, Pray, My Children.

That was Scott Riggins singing "Tis So Sweet to Trust in Jesus" on Pilgrim Radio, where our strength for the journey this hour comes from the words of 20th century Olympic runner and missionary to China, Eric Little, who said, "As Christians, I challenge you, have a great aim, have a high standard, make Jesus your ideal. Make him an ideal not merely to be admired, but also to be followed." It's a good encouragement and a good reminder for us, I trust, as we turn to Michael Card next with his song, "My Shepherd."

As we come to the end of this music hour, we are looking forward to Extra Credit at 5 a.m. Pacific time, when we will once again be with Pastor Zach Schlegel of First Baptist Church in Upper Marlboro, Maryland, and his message today, A Physician for the Sick. It's coming up shortly. Come join us for it as we turn now, in the meantime, to Fernando Ortega singing Rock of Ages.

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2: Zach Schlegel, Old Pastors First Baptist Church in Upper Marlboro, Maryland, and today we continue his series, The Gospel of Luke, Confidence About Jesus, and the message, A Physician for the Sick. Here's Zach Schlegel.
3: Well, church, if you will, please take your Bibles out with me and turn to the Gospel of Luke. We're looking at Luke chapter 5. In chapter 4 of Luke, Luke demonstrated that Jesus has authority. He has authority to cast out demons. He has the authority over disease and illness of any sort. And it was impressive. The crowds, when the crowds saw him cast out demons and heal diseases by his authority, they were impressed. They were astonished, we were told. But they enjoyed Jesus' authority similar to someone who's sitting comfortably in the bleachers watching a sporting event. They enjoyed watching Jesus' authority as a spectator. But what if Jesus' authority comes knocking on your door, the door of your life? We've seen that Jesus has authority over demons. We've seen his authority as a teacher. We've seen his authority over sickness. But in our text today in Luke 5, the text is going to begin and end showing that Jesus has authority over people. He has authority over you. He has authority over me. In chapter 5, verse 11, we see Peter, James, and John at the command of Jesus. They left everything and they followed Jesus. And then the text ends in verse 28 when he meets Levi. He tells Levi, follow me. And in the same way, Levi left everything and followed Jesus. Beginning to end, we see Jesus' authority over people. It's one thing to watch Jesus' authority in the bleachers as a spectator, but if Jesus' authority gets in your business, messes around with the furniture of your life, we get a little nervous. Well, ever since Genesis 3, when our first parents rejected God's good authority over their life, every ancestor of Adam and Eve has been infected with a distrust of authority. We are, as descendants of the first Adam, inclined, prone to evil. No one has to teach us how to sin. On top of our distrust of God's authority, when human authority in this life is corrupt, when we bump into selfish or corrupt expressions of human authority, we see how it kills, how it destroys. I say something like that, and I know that in a room like this, sadly, some of you in this room have suffered under ungodly authority, wicked authority, selfish authority of a boss, a coach, a pastor, or a parent. Proverbs 29, verse 2 says that when the wicked rule, when the wicked express their authority, the people groan. But before we just reject all authority in this life and opt for this solo project, you know, before we just assume that the only authority that's worth trusting is myself, we need to consider what happens if you or I come in contact not with ungodly authority, but what happens when you and I come in contact with good and righteous and holy authority? We see how ungodly authority destroys, but what happens when we come in contact with holy authority? Well, the aim or the purpose of Luke chapter 5 is this. Luke wants to give you and me certainty that Jesus' authority is a good and righteous and holy and trustworthy authority. We're going to see four scenes, 4 points, four things that happen when you and I come in contact with the holy authority of Jesus. So if you're taking notes, point number one is this. Jesus' good authority exposes and commissions. Jesus' holy authority exposes and commissions. This is what we see in verses 1 through 11 of our text. So look down with me at God's word, Luke 5, and I'm going to read verses 1 through 11 for us. Let's pay careful attention to God's word to us. On one occasion, while the crowd was pressing in on him to hear the word of God, he was standing by the lake of Gennesaret. And he saw two boats by the lake, but the fishermen had gone out of them and were washing their nets. Getting into one of the boats, which was Simon's, he asked him to put out a little from the land, and he sat down and taught the people from the boat. And when he had finished speaking, he said to Simon, "Put out into the deep and let down your nets for a catch." And Simon answered, "Master, we have toiled all night and took nothing, but at your word I will let down the nets." And when they had done this, they enclosed a large number of fish, and their nets were breaking. They signaled to their partners in the other boat to come and help them, and they came and filled both the boats so that they began to sink.

heard that Jesus was sent by his Father to preach. It's the very thing that we see Jesus doing at the beginning of chapter 5. Once again, he's preaching, he's teaching, this time by the lake of Gennesaret, which we know from other gospels is another word for the Sea of Galilee. So the crowds have been gathering. They want to hear Jesus, and the crowds are so big and they're so eager to hear that they're pressing in on Jesus, and they're almost pushing Jesus into the water. They're so eager to hear from him. And so, seeing two boats along the shore, Jesus steps into one. He asks Simon, who we know is Simon Peter, and he asks Simon to push off from the shore. And so he makes this boat that he just steps into a makeshift pulpit. Gives a little breathing room so he can preach and not be pushed into the sea or the lake. Well, he preaches. At the end of the sermon, Luke focuses in on this interaction with Peter. Jesus looks at Peter and he says to Peter in verse 4, okay, put out into the deep and let down your nets for a catch. Now listen, Peter is not a novice. He is not out at the Sea of Galilee with his Snoopy Zebco pole with a little bobber, hoping, you know, just to catch a little bluegill. No, he is a professional. We're told that they had been out all night long casting these heavy nets. Peter and company, he's in company with James and John, the sons of Zebedee, all night long casting these heavy nets into the water, pulling them in all night long. They're exhausted. And we're told that they had fished all night long, and there's no fish tails to tell. There's no fish tails to tell, right? Zero fish. So it's a frustrating night. They're tired, and so we're told that they're washing their nets, they're mending the holes, and they're letting the nets dry out in preparation for the next night of fishing. Peter is exhausted. So Jesus' advice in verse 4, put out into the deep. It's a little annoying. It's a little irritating, I assume. Jesus is a carpenter. Peter's the professional fisherman. Because we professionals know that putting nets in the deep water in the middle of the day at noon is not going to catch any fish. This is going to be a waste of time. And yet, we know from chapter 4, Peter's been hanging around Jesus. He had seen Jesus heal his mother-in-law. He had heard him preach. And so Peter doesn't have Jesus figured out yet, but he's interested and he respects Jesus. And we see that in verse 5. He says to Jesus in verse 5, Master, term of respect, we toiled all night long, took nothing, but at your word, I will let down the nets. Now I imagine Peter and James and John kind of giving a knowing glance to each other as they cast their nets. Maybe they're mumbling a little bit of complaints under their breath as they cast these nets that they had just got done cleaning back into the water. But no sooner do the nets hit the water when it seems like every fish in the Lake of Gennesaret was rushing as fast as they could to jump into the net. And there's so many fish that rush into these nets that we're told these nets of these professional fishermen begin to break. So Peter calls in boat number 2 as a backup. And as boat number two comes, we're told that both of the boats, and these are not little John boats. You know, if these boats are a typical size, they're 7.5 feet wide, they're 27 feet long, and they have two boats, and we're told that these boats are so overwhelmed with the weight of the fish that both of the boats begin to sink. This was not just a really good day of fishing. It's very clear to everyone they had just witnessed a miracle. So when the dust settles, they bring the boats back in. We might expect Peter's reaction to be gratitude, excitement. But while the meaning of this miracle might be lost on us, it's not lost on Peter. Peter gets the point. Notice his reaction in verse 8. He fell down at Jesus' knees saying, depart from me. Peter had witnessed Jesus' authority once again. This time, the fish obey Jesus.
So why does Peter in anguish tell Jesus,

0: get away from me. Because Peter in that moment realized that he was in the presence of the holy, which led him to confess, depart from me, for I am a sinful man. R.C. Sproul wrote a book, one of my favorite books is known, it's called The Holiness of God. And in this book, he writes about this scene. He says, sinful people are not comfortable in the presence of the holy. We notice in Luke 5 that Jesus did not lecture Peter about his sins. There was no rebuke. There was no word of judgment. All Jesus did was show Peter how to fish. But when the holy is manifest, when we see the holy, no words are needed to express holiness. Peter got a message that was impossible to miss. The transcendent standard of all righteousness and all purity blazed before his eyes. And like Isaiah, the prophet before him, Peter was undone. Woe is me. You see, in the shadows, in the dark shadows of comparing himself to other people, Peter safely assumed that he was a good person. I can be buddy-buddy with Jesus, you know, pals. But when he sees Jesus, when he catches a glimpse of who he actually is, when he catches a glimpse of the holiness of God, in the pure, piercing light of God's holiness, Peter saw himself accurately. In the light of God's truth, he finally saw that his lying lips were an abomination to God. In the light of God's spotless purity, he saw the awful stain of his lust and sexual immorality. In the light of God's kindness and goodness, he saw his own self-centered cruelty for what it is. What about you? It doesn't have to be as dramatic of an experience as Peter, but have you seen yourself in light of a holy God? We tend to see ourselves in light of, how do I measure up to the person sitting next to me? But have you seen yourself in light of God's holiness? Because friends, until you and I do, we don't actually see ourselves accurately yet. Just imagine if every thought, every motive of your heart, every deed from this past week, we'll just take the last 7 days, and we projected them on the big screen for everyone in this room to see, how would you feel? If you're like me, I probably want to crawl under the chair. And yet, when many people think about God seeing their sin, we don't want other people to see our sin. When many people think about God seeing their sin, they just shrug their shoulders and think of it not as a big deal. We tell ourselves things like, well, no one's perfect. It's God's job to forgive. And we don't tremble. We don't tremble. Peter did. When Peter saw Jesus, he trembled. But we don't tremble. Friends, is it possible that the reason that you and I don't tremble is not because we're better than Peter, but maybe we have not yet come to terms with the holiness of God? We've not yet beheld with eyes of faith the holiness of God. We've not yet seen the God of the Bible, who is a consuming fire. You might suppress the truth about God because you don't want to think about it. We can ignore that. We can try to suppress the truth. But friends, the reality is that one day you and I will stand before this holy God. We can put it off, we can ignore it, but you and I will stand before this holy God. We will give an account and he will judge. Hebrews 4 verse 13, no creature is hidden from his sight, but all are naked and exposed to the eyes of him to whom we must give an account. That day is coming. And God in his mercy is saying, are you ready? Are you trembling now? So you won't tremble on that day. Well, Peter's response to the miracle is unexpected, but I think Jesus' response to Peter is even more surprising if you think about it. As one writer notes, Jesus does not look at Peter and say, oh, Peter, oh, no, don't talk that way. You need to believe in yourself, Peter. You need to have confidence in your abilities. Jesus does not say that. When Peter says, get away from me, I'm a sinner, He's right. But rather than saying, well, don't worry about it, Peter. Notice what Jesus does tell, or notice what Jesus does say to Peter in verse 10. He's trembling. Get away from me. And Jesus looks at him and says, do not be afraid. And then he commissions Peter from being a fisherman and gives him a new job. No longer are you going to be a fisherman. Now you're going to be a fisher of men. Now listen, Jesus' good authority exposes and commissions. So Jesus' good authority, his holy authority, does not ignore sin. It exposes it. But Jesus does not plug his nose and run when Peter confesses. When Peter comes clean and he agrees with God and he confesses to Jesus, he's a sinner, what does Jesus do? He draws near to Peter. It's like, imagine that Jesus is in charge of new hires for HR of heaven. Peter comes in for an interview and he gives his resume to Jesus. And basically what his resume is a confession. He's saying to Jesus in HR, listen, you should know before you think about hiring me, I'm a liar, I'm a thief, I'm a traitor. The last boss I had fired me. I'm a wicked sinner. And then Jesus looks at him and says, you're hired. Really? Really? The grace of God, the undeserved gift of God, takes people who confess their sin. People like Peter, me, and you, who know their sin and confess their sin and agree with God about their sin. And then when we come to God like that, he doesn't plug his nose and run. He draws near. He commissions you. He commissions you and me to proclaim the gospel that rescues people from an eternal death. If you are a Christian, then your job is to go fishing. Not for striped bass, but for lost sinners, just like Peter. I'm going to change my metaphors, so bear with me. Imagine you're an astronaut, and your mission is to get into a spacecraft from Earth, and you're gonna do a scientific study of the sun. And your goal, because you're kind of a foolish astronaut, is we're going to fly to the sun. If somebody says to you, sounds like a good plan, don't be afraid. Don't be afraid. Go for it. What's going to happen to you? You're going to be incinerated by the sun because the sun is hot and glorious and big and a big flaming ball of fire, right? Was Peter a sinful man? Yes. This is not false humility. Was Peter a sinful man? Yes. So how can Jesus, who is holy, whose glory is more blazing than the sun, how can Jesus look at Peter, who's sinful, and say, don't be afraid? He should be afraid. Point number two, Jesus' good authority gives hope and makes clean. What happens when you and I come in contact with Jesus and his authority? That's holy. Good authority, Jesus' good authority gives hope and makes clean. Look at verse 12. While he was in one of the cities, there came a man full of leprosy. And when he saw Jesus, he fell on his face and begged him, Lord, if you will, you can make me clean. And Jesus stretched out his hand and touched him, saying, I will be clean. And immediately the leprosy left him. He charged him to tell no one, but go and show yourself to the priest and make an offering for your cleansing as Moses commanded you for a proof to them. But now, even more, the report about him went abroad, and great crowds gathered to hear him and to be healed of their infirmities, but he would withdraw to desolate places and pray. Leprosy refers to several different types of skin diseases, and in the biblical times, Old Testament and first century in the New Testament, leprosy, depending on what version of it was, it could be deadly. It's a neurological disorder that can numb your nerves, and a person can lose their sensitivity to pain, so they don't realize their hand is on a hot stove. They don't feel the injury. And so oftentimes a person with leprosy will have a body and skin that is filled with infections, and it looks kind of gross, and some of their limbs will either be deformed or missing because they've grown numb. And because the disease is contagious, lepers in biblical times had to live in isolation, in permanent quarantine. In fact, the law of God in Leviticus 13 actually gives instructions. It says this in Leviticus 13, 45 and 46. The leprous person who has the disease shall wear torn clothes and let the hair of his head hang loose, and he shall cover his upper lip and cry out, unclean, unclean. And he shall remain unclean as long as he has the disease. He is unclean. He shall live alone. His dwelling shall be outside the camp. So you get a picture of how horrific and lonely and isolating and how difficult it would be to live with this disease. Now, being diagnosed with leprosy did not mean that God was punishing you for a specific sin. But leprosy is an accurate illustration of our spiritual condition. Sin makes us unclean. And just as our first parents were banished from God's presence because he is clean and they were unclean because of their sin, one of the purposes of all the Old Testament cleanliness laws that you struggle through in Leviticus when you're doing your Bible reading plan, one of the purposes for those cleanliness laws is to illustrate our need to be cleansed. Cleansed from our guilt, cleansed from our shame, cleansed from our sin, so that we can once again come into the presence of a holy God. Jesus, we're told in verse 12, was in one of the cities, which is an important detail because lepers were not permitted to come into city. They were forbidden. You have to stay outside the city, Leviticus says. So when the leper came into town, and Dr. Luke, the medical doctor who's writing this, includes a medical detail. He is full of leprosy. He doesn't have a little bit of leprosy. This is an advanced case of leprosy, the whole body. When he walks into town, some people may have gasped in horror. They likely would have walked on the other side of the street because a leper had come into town. And so just by him showing up, the tension of the story rises. Look at the middle of verse 12. And when he, the leper, saw Jesus, he fell on his face and begged him, Lord, if you will, you can make me clean. Now notice, the leper knows and believes and is confident that Jesus can. He has the power, the authority to heal him and make him clean. But the gut-wrenching question that the leper is asking Jesus is, I know you're able, but are you willing? Here's a man who for years has been isolated, quarantined, shunned, and rejected. Unclean, unclean, here comes the leper. And so the moment between verse 12, when he makes his request, and verse 13, when we see Jesus' response, that moment between those verses, I don't know how long it was, but it must have felt like an eternity to this man who had been rejected and forgotten all his life. I know you're able to, Jesus. Are you willing? Or will you, like everyone else in my life, will you also reject me? You don't have to have leprosy to ask the same question today, do you? You may be convinced that God is sovereign, he is powerful, he parted the Red Sea. You have no problem believing that. You believe that God is able to do anything. But your question is, will he? God is able, but you kind of feel like, I know he loves me, but does he like me? Or does God just put up with me? I know he's able, but is he willing to help me? Many of us can identify with this leper. And friends, if you struggle with that question, I want you to pay careful attention and notice the heart of Jesus that Luke shows us in verse 13. Look at verse 13. Jesus stretched out his hand and touched him, saying, I will. I am willing. Be clean. And immediately the leprosy left him. The heart of Jesus, the heart of God, he's not only able, he's willing. God can heal, and he often does heal, even in 2026. And so we should pray. If you're sick, we should pray. James 5 gives that instructions. Are you sick? Pray. Ask God to heal you. He can. But in his wisdom and in his love, sometimes God says to his child, not yet. And his timetable is not our timetable. And so as we wait for healing, often we have to trust God in his timetable to heal. But the point is that when he heals the leper, one of the things we learn about Jesus is he has the authority, he has the power, and he has the glad-hearted willingness to cure and heal and help. And one day, if he doesn't heal you now, one day when Jesus comes back a second time, he will heal every disease. He will wipe away every tear, every one of them. So don't believe that God is unwilling. He is. And one of the ways that Jesus shows the leper that he's willing is not just by saying, he could have just said the word, but he stretched out his hand and touched him. He touched the man who was not supposed to be touched. You can imagine the crowds when Jesus reaches out to touch the man. They're like, what is he doing? You're going to get infected. And Jesus goes right on and he touches the unclean man. But rather than the leprosy making Jesus unclean, the holiness of Jesus makes the leper clean. That's what his authority does. Well, as word gets out, verse 15 mentions that great crowds begin to gather to hear him. But I love this little detail he throws in, because when the crowds gather and they're pushing him, they're gathering on him so hard that they're almost pushing him into the sea, and he can do whatever he wants with all this people clamoring to be around him. They like him, but it doesn't go to his head. It doesn't say, look at me, I'm awesome. Verse 16, he would withdraw to desolate places and pray. I wonder if in his humanity, Jesus understood the danger that the applause of crowds was for his soul. One day every knee will bow, every tongue will confess. One day it's right for us to praise him and to worship him and to give him the applause. But at this point, I wonder if he saw the danger that it was for his soul, and it led him to withdraw into private prayer, to be alone with his heavenly Father. Friends, he's the real deal. He's not just about preaching and building big stuff so that people are impressed. He actually loves the Father. He communes with him. He's in private prayer with him. That's the type of authority that we can trust. Feels good to be liked, doesn't it? Wanted, needed. How do you respond to success? How do you respond? How does your heart respond when things go well and people praise you? Proverbs 27:21 says, man is tested by the praise that he receives. If somebody praises you for something that you do this week, it's a test. How do you respond? Do you boast in it? Make much of yourself? Or do you make much of God? Do you rush to God in private prayer, recognizing the danger that fame can be for a human soul? Jesus' good authority exposes and commissions. It gives hope and cleanses. Point number three, Jesus' good authority forgives and makes whole. Jesus' good authority forgives and makes whole. This is verses 17 to 26. Look at verse 17. On one of those days, as he was teaching, Pharisees and teachers of the law were sitting there, who had come from every village of Galilee and Judea and from Jerusalem, and the power of the Lord was with him to heal. Behold, some men were bringing on a bed a man who was paralyzed, and they were seeking to bring him in and lay him before Jesus. But finding no way to bring him in because of the crowd, they went up on the roof and let him down with his bed through the tiles into the midst before Jesus. When he saw their faith, he said, man, your sins are forgiven you. And the scribes and the Pharisees began to question, saying, who is this who speaks blasphemies? Who can forgive sins but God alone? And when Jesus perceived their thoughts, he answered them, why do you question in your hearts? Which is easier to say, your sins are forgiven you, or to say, rise up and walk? But that you may know that the Son of Man has authority on earth to forgive sins, he said to the man who was paralyzed, I say to you, rise, pick up your bed and go home. And immediately he rose up before them, picked up what he had been lying on, and went home, glorifying God. Amazement seized them all, and they glorified God and were filled with awe, saying, we have seen extraordinary things today. Yes, they have. Once again, Jesus is teaching, preaching the kingdom of God. Only this time we're told the Pharisees and the teachers of the law, Israel's religious leaders, had come from every village, very likely to investigate this new popular preacher. Some of Rabbi so-and-so's guys were now going to listen to Jesus. We don't know about this. Let's go check this guy out. Let's go test him. Let's go investigate him. Let's go make sure he's legit. So they go. They're listening carefully. The scene that we're looking at here centers around a man, we're told, who was paralyzed. Don't know how long, maybe all his life. And he's got some good friends. This man can't get up and walk, can't go to Jesus. And so he and his friends, they believe that Jesus can help them. And being good friends, they put him on a bed. And I imagine four friends, we're not told how many, but they carry him to Jesus. Verse 18 says, some men were bringing on a bed a man who was paralyzed, and they were seeking to bring him in and lay them before Jesus. On a side note, we're in covenant relationship with each other to bring each other to Jesus. You struggling? Did you sin? Are you hurting? Are you scared? Do you need help? We bring each other to Jesus. That's what a good friend does. That's what another member does. Anyways, that's not what the point of this text is. Well, just as the crowd almost pressed Jesus into the lake, once again, we have a problem with the crowd. There's so many people in this house. They bring their friend who's paralyzed to Jesus. They can't get in. There's no way to get in the front door. So they just pack up their bags and go home. End of the story. No. Faith does not give up that easily. When you're desperate and you know that Jesus can help, you don't just give up. Well, it's hard. It's hard, but they don't give up. They find a way to get to Jesus. Verse 19 says, they went up on the roof and they let him down with his bed through the tiles into the midst before Jesus. I mean, this is quite the scene. Put yourself in the crowds, you're listening to Jesus, and all of a sudden you're this rustling on the roof, and then the dust begins to part, and then all of a sudden one of the tiles and the sod begins to lift up, and it's a mess everywhere. Sun is coming into the roof and you're like, what is going on? And they make a hole big enough for a bed to be dropped down in front of you. I mean, when you have company over, you might be frustrated or nervous about somebody, you know, putting a stain on your couch or, you know, getting mud on the carpet, but this is a hole big enough in the roof for a bed to come through. Just imagine what the homeowner is thinking. Well, their plan definitely got the attention of Jesus. It got the attention of everyone. So Jesus has to stop teaching because a bed came down in front of him with a paralytic in it. And once again, every eye is on Jesus. What's he gonna do? Now, when you look at the other miracles that Jesus has done, just let's say you don't know the end of the story. Bed drops in front of Jesus, interrupts the story. He's paralyzed. We've seen Jesus heal people before. We're asking, what's Jesus gonna do? What do we expect Jesus to do? Yeah, heal him. Which makes verse 20 shocking. We expect healing, verse 20, and when he saw their faith, he said, man, your sins are forgiven you. What? Your sins are forgiven you? And Luke does not tell us why Jesus says this. And we can imagine that the exhausted friends who had carried their friend and cut a hole in the roof to help their paralytic friend, they're like, sins are forgiven? But the religious leaders are not puzzled like their friends, the paralytic. They're furious, and they object in verse 20. Who is this who speaks blasphemies? They were here to test and make sure this guy's legit, and now they hear Jesus say, your sins are forgiven. Who speaks these blasphemies? Who can forgive sin but God alone? You get what he's saying? All sin, even the sin against other people, all sin is fundamentally a sin, offense against God, because he's the creator of all things. And so all sin is against him. So when the Pharisees say, hold on, only God can forgive sin. Only God's the creator of all things. How can this guy? They're right. Their theology, A+. Only God can forgive sins. I think Jesus is intentionally setting this up. So Jesus leaves the Pharisees and he leaves us with two options when it comes to his identity. Either he is a liar and he's guilty of blasphemy, or he's God. Only two options. That's the point. He's painting the Pharisees into a corner. He's painting us in a corner. What are you gonna do with me? Now, Jesus' miracles are not parlor tricks to entertain us. They are signs that are meant to validate his identity. This is who he is. They're signs and miracles that are meant to show us that, yes, he actually has the authority to tell you what to do. He has the authority to do all these things because this is who he is. And so Jesus asked the Pharisees in verse 23, which is easier, you think, to say your sins are forgiven you or to say rise and walk? There's a lot of debate about this, but I think anyone can walk around and say, your sins are forgiven, your sins are forgiven, your sins are forgiven. I can say that, right? I can tell you, listen, see the ceiling? Watch this. I can jump and touch the ceiling. In fact, I'm so strong, I can lift your car up. I can say stuff like that all I want. It's easy to say things like that. It's harder to validate my claim, I can touch the ceiling. It's harder to validate my claim that I can actually lift your car up with my arms. That's harder. And so, proving this, he says in verse 24, but that you may know that the Son of Man has authority on earth to forgive sins. He said to the man who was paralyzed, here's the validation. I say to you, rise, pick up your bed and go home. And immediately he, the paralytic, rose up before them and picked up what he had been lying on and went home, glorifying God. The Pharisees had objected, only God can forgive sins, thank you very much. Exactly. And by healing the paralytic, Jesus proves he has the authority to forgive because he is God. Jesus will not be tamed. He will not be domesticated. We cannot flatten Jesus into a one-dimensional character to fit our own specific box of expectations of what we want Jesus to be. When Peter comes face to face with Jesus and the holiness of Jesus, his knees are knocking. He's terrified. Get away from me. And that's right. But the same Jesus compassionately touched the untouchable leper and cleansed him. The same Jesus spoke a gracious word that forgave the paralytic and made him whole. Well, which is it? Is Jesus the holy God that makes Peter's knees knock, or is he the compassionate God that heals the leper, or is he the authoritative God that can forgive sin? Yes. You can't put him in a box. He's not one-dimensional. So how can Jesus tell Simon, Peter, do not be afraid? Now we're finally ready to answer that question. Peter's the astronaut flying his spaceship to the moon, the sun. He's gonna be incinerated by the awesome, blazing glory of the holy Jesus. And how can Jesus say, do not be afraid? Here's why. Because Jesus is authorized as God to forgive sins. And by forgiving sins, he doesn't just take Peter's sin or other people's sins and sweep them under a carpet and wink his eye. That would make God an unjust God, a wicked judge. He's able to forgive sin by dying in our place. That's why Jesus took on flesh 2,000 years ago, to die in our place for our sin. 1 Peter 2:24, Jesus bore our sins in his body on the tree. He died, and on the third day he rose again for all who will trust in him. In drinking the cup of God's righteous wrath against our sin, our rebellion, Jesus upholds the righteous and just requirements of the law. But by dying on the cross in the place of sinners, he is able to be merciful. That's how he's able to forgive. Not by winking his eye at sin, but paying for it, dying for us. In that sense, that's how Jesus is able to be both just. God is both just and simultaneously the justifier of those who have faith in Jesus. He doesn't compromise justice, he upholds it. So friends, if you're here and you're not a Christian, what we've seen so far in the Gospel of Luke chapter 5 is God is showing you how you can be made right with God. And I pray that you hear this. If you're not yet a Christian, like Peter, confess your sin. Agree with God. Like the leper, cry out for help. I'm a sinner, I need help. But then like the paralytic, believe, trust Christ for forgiveness. And for all who come, they're forgiven. Point number four, last point. Jesus' good authority makes us a new creation. Jesus' good authority makes us a new creation. Look at verse 27. This is verses 27 through 32. After this, he went out and saw a tax collector named Levi sitting at the tax booth. And he said to him, follow me. And leaving everything, he rose and followed him. And Levi made him a great feast in his house, and there was a large company of tax collectors and others reclining at table with them. And the Pharisees and their scribes grumbled at his disciples, saying, why do you eat and drink with tax collectors, sinners? And Jesus answered them, those who are well have no need of a physician, but those who are sick. I have not come to call the righteous, but sinners to repentance. In this last scene, we meet Levi, who's also Levi, son of Alphaeus, who's Matthew. We have Matthew's gospel, right? But here, Levi is a Jewish tax collector. Now, if we're going to understand and appreciate what Luke's saying to us, we need to stop and just think a little bit about tax collectors, okay? In America, a tax collector is an anonymous employee somewhere hidden away in a building for the IRS. So, you and I are just numbers in the system and they're doing their job, and you know, we don't like paying taxes necessarily, but the IRS agent, the tax collector, is not collecting your taxes in a vengeful way. It's not a matter of vengeance. Not so in the first century. In the first century, a Jewish tax collector was seen in a very different light than we see our IRS agents. One writer explains that to be a tax collector is kind of like a franchise thing. If you want to franchise a McDonald's or a Taco Bell, you buy the rights to have that restaurant. The same way, a tax collector could purchase the rights to collect taxes for Rome. In return, Rome authorized, you know, you purchase the rights to this, and then Rome authorizes the tax collector to add an arbitrary and often excessive surcharge for their salary. You collect the taxes for us, as long as you pay us what the citizens owe Rome, you can add the surcharge however you like, right? Which meant that they could add really big fees and demand it with the full force of Rome behind them, and you had to pay it. So tax collectors in the first century were known as dishonest and greedy, and they were often really filthy rich. I mean, the fact that Levi can throw a party on a whim like this shows his wealth. But they're wealthy by exploiting others. And Levi is not just a tax collector, he's a Jewish tax collector. So he's not an anonymous IRS agent hidden away in a building. He's known. And he's collecting taxes not for the Jewish temple, he's collecting money for the Roman occupying forces. The Romans employed conquered people to collect taxes from the conquered people to pay for the Roman armies to conquer their people. So not only were tax collectors seen as greedy, they are traitors who are ripping people off. They're ripping God's people off for who? The enemy. So they can build up their armies and oppress us even more. So tax collectors are not really liked by their Jewish friends. In fact, no, it's no wonder in verse 30 that tax collectors and sinners are grouped into one group. It's almost like saying tax collector and sinner, it's the same thing. These are the lowliest scum in the eyes of some of the Jewish people of the first century. You with me? Okay. This tax collector is the one that Jesus singles out and says, follow me. This hated, greedy traitor who exploits the people of God follows Jesus, throws a feast, invites his friends, and Jesus goes into Levi's house and eats with him. If you've been around church, if you come to church long enough, you read your Bible enough, we're accustomed to thinking of Pharisees as good or bad. The bad guys, right? Pharisees come on the scene, we're like, boo, it's the Pharisees, legalist, right? But this is not how they were perceived in the first century. The Pharisees were moral, hardworking, church-going folks. They were respected. They were the backbone of society. They were good people. That's how society saw them. That's how they saw themselves. We're good people. So when they see Jesus eating with this man, verse 30 says they grumbled. They complained. They don't like it. Now, earlier when he healed the paralytic, Jesus proved he has the authority to forgive sin. The doctor's in, come on in. I'm here to forgive. But did you notice after the paralytic is healed, after the paralytic is forgiven, after we all know Jesus has the authority to forgive sin, who rushes in and asks for forgiveness to Jesus? No one. No one. The doctor was in. The doors are open. He's proved he's got the authority to forgive sin. No one comes seeking forgiveness. Rather, the Pharisees who have seen the miracles, who know that he has the authority to do this, they grumble because they see themselves not as sick. They're the good guys. They assume that Jesus had his backwards. They should be inside with Jesus. It's the tax collectors who should be outside. You got this wrong, Jesus. That's why they're grumbling. If we pause and ask anybody today, I don't think people are gonna say, well, I'm perfect. We say, well, no one's perfect, right? We don't want to be arrogant like that. So we're quick to acknowledge no one's perfect, and yet many people still see themselves as, I'm not perfect, but I'm basically a good person. I'm not perfect. No one's perfect. But I'm a good guy. You don't go to the doctor when you're feeling good. When we see an ambulance pulling up somewhere, we're not like, oh, they must be doing really well. You don't call 911 until you're desperate. I need help. Call 911. Friends, if we, like Peter, encounter the holiness of God, it makes us tremble. If we, like the leper, have been cleansed from shame and guilt, if we have been forgiven like the paralytic, what's the result? If we've experienced what Peter experienced, if we've experienced what the leper experienced, if we've experienced what the paralytic experienced, what's the result? A lot of stuff, right? But humility, gratitude, a concern for others. Who are you tempted to grumble about? Who are you tempted to think they don't belong here? Drug addicts, the homeless, the wealthy, the poor, prostitutes, those who solicit prostitutes, those who are of a particular political persuasion. I think that's one of the polarizing issues for our day, right? Sadly, I've seen parents stop talking to children, children stop talking to parents. I've seen married couples split up over who they voted for. Shouldn't it be different in the church, where Jesus has destroyed the dividing wall of hostility between Jew and Greek and brought us together as one? Shouldn't it be different in the family of God? Shouldn't it be different in the church? Friends, if our heart grumbles, what are they doing here? They don't belong. If your heart or my heart says that of someone, we may find that we're actually outside with the Pharisees and we're not inside with Jesus. He opened up the ER. He's giving spiritual emergency care, and they're being healed. They're being forgiven. They're being changed. Meanwhile, the Pharisees were the good people. They're outside. May that not be true of us. It's very similar to the older brother that we're going to meet in Luke 15. He was upset. Why? Why was he so mad? Because his dad forgave the repentant prodigal son who came home and threw a party for him. Very similar. And so the older brother crosses his arms and says, I ain't coming in there. I've done right all my life. I'm a good person. And where's my party? And he was blind to his sickness, blind to his own dire sinful condition. The father is even saying to this older son, come into the party. And we don't know if he does. Paul writes this in 1 Timothy 1. The saying is trustworthy and deserving of full acceptance, that Christ Jesus came into the world to save people who are not perfect, but basically good. Have you read that verse? It's not what it says. It says Christ Jesus came into the world to save sinners. And Jesus came to call sinners to repentance. And Levi, the tax collector, models repentance. When Jesus said to him, follow me, Levi heard the voice of Jesus, recognized that he has the authority over his life, and he, verse 28, leaving everything, he rose and followed him. He left everything. Does that mean that we have to leave everything to follow Jesus? Yes. That doesn't mean that you have to quit your job and go into vocational ministry necessarily. Maybe it does, not necessarily. But it does require of every person repentance, a change of mind, a change of heart, that leads to a change of direction in your life. Repentance means no longer living for myself, but living for and trusting in and obeying King Jesus in every area of my life. Not gonna do it perfectly, but we keep repenting. Levi went from living for himself, making money for himself, making a name for himself, to living for Jesus. God had done a miracle. Levi came into contact with the good, righteous, holy authority of Jesus, and God did a miracle of making him into a new creation, going from a greedy tax collector to being a disciple of Jesus. It's true for all of us if you're a Christian. That's what Jesus' good, righteous, and a holy authority does. Let's pray. Father, we thank you for the fact that in a dark world where there is a misuse of authority, that you are good and you can be trusted. So help us to do that, we pray in Jesus' name. Amen.
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Thanks for starting your day and your month with us right here on Pilgrim Radio. We've got a great lineup of music for your morning with songs from Riley Clemens as well as Josh Baldwin and Lauren Daigle. 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

That was Drew Holcomb and Ellie Holcomb with Take Courage, My Heart. And of course, we can take courage because he has overcome the world. Well, my name's Sunny, and you're listening to Pilgrim Radio. And as you continue this morning, I just want to be the voice that reminds you today that God is with you, that in this crazy journey that we take as pilgrims, ultimately, this world is not our home. And that means that the circumstances we get so very focused on, and they cause anxiety and fear and all sorts of things. Ultimately, those circumstances do not have the last word on your life. So look up today, my friend, and be reminded God is with you so you can take heart.

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1: But it's also a story we need. 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It provides some really relevant and critical lessons for us as people. 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So we got to lean into this passage and see what it has to teach us.
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Here's some truth for life from Alistair Begg's Daily Devotional. Ephesians 6, verse 16 says, "In all circumstances, take up the shield of faith, with which you can extinguish all the flaming darts of the evil one." You are under attack. We might not feel as though this is the case, but in reality, we face a spiritual onslaught in which the evil one daily employs any tactic in his arsenal to undermine our identity and our unity in Jesus Christ. His fiery arrows are constantly being loosed against the people of God. What is a Christian to do in the face of such assaults? When warfare reaches us, and it will, we must reach for our shields. We are to take up the shield of faith. The shield Paul's readers would have imagined when they heard these words was no small shield, for in Roman times, a soldier's shield was 4 feet long by 2.5 feet wide. Wielding one would have been like walking around with a door. It was not a frisbee-like toy, but a formidable piece of armor. The key to understanding the proper use of our shields is that when we come to trust in Christ, He grants to us gospel armor. Having died in our place, He clothes us with His righteousness. So when we take up the shield of faith, we are actively trusting the gospel to shield us from Satan's lies. The only way we can deal with the hostilities of ongoing spiritual warfare is to find our strength, our spiritual weapons and armor in the Lord Jesus. John Newton, in a seldom sung hymn, pictures an encounter with the devil like this. When Satan appears to stop our path and fills us with fears, we triumph by faith. He cannot take from us, though oft he has tried, the heart-cheering promise the Lord will provide. Christ has already triumphed, and by faith, he invites us to share in his spoils. This victory is what led one of the Westminster divines, William Gouge, to pen in his diary, "When I look upon myself, I see nothing but emptiness and weakness, but when I look upon Christ, I see nothing but fullness and sufficiency." The evil one is a defeated foe, though still a powerful one. When we seek to fight him in our own strength, we will find ourselves defeated. But God has provided all the armor we need. Our faith is our shield, for our faith tells us that we are forgiven children of the living God, empowered by His Holy Spirit to obey Him, and enjoying the certain hope of eternal life with Him. You will come under attack today. Where in your life might the battle rage? Be sure to look to your faith in those moments, for it will shield you against temptation, and you will stand in victory against the devil's darts. From Alistair Begg's book, Truth for Life, Volume 2, on Pilgrim Radio.

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We're hope that travels with you. And coming up today, not only do we have more music to help you give God praise as you are getting this day started, but also in the 8 a.m. Pacific time hour, we've got our morning and night classes. This is something we feature every morning, Monday through Friday, and we just love helping you get into God's Word. Today, we're in a series in the book of Genesis, focusing on the sobering judgment of God. I hope you'll listen in with us. But 10th Avenue North brings us back to the music. 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

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And so in this moment, I just want to thank the Pilgrim Radio family. You are making an eternal impact.

Such a great song there from Tree 63, Blessed Be Your Name, and it holds a reminder for us that no matter what season that we are in, no matter what we are facing, whether we are standing in plenty or we are sitting in a moment where it feels like we have nothing, we can still choose to bless the name of the Lord. He is more than worthy. And I would encourage you to do that today, because when we set our minds on Him and when we root ourselves in gratitude, friend, we walk with a whole lot more peace. And that spills out onto the world around us. And newsflash, we are surrounded by people who desperately need Jesus. So let's bless His name today. We're back to the music here on The Pilgrim.

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1: I just want us to stop for a second and just, can we just recognize how huge it is? 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The Bible says he knows when we sit, we know, he knows when we rise.
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60 Seconds in the Psalms. From Psalm 46, God is our refuge and strength, a very present help in trouble. Therefore, we will not fear though the earth gives way, though the mountains be moved into the heart of the sea, though its waters roar and foam, though the mountains tremble at its swelling. There is a river whose streams make glad the city of God, the holy habitation of the Most High. God is in the midst of her. She shall not be moved. God will help her when morning dawns. The nations rage, the kingdoms totter. He utters his voice, the earth melts. The Lord of hosts is with us. The God of Jacob is our fortress. Come, behold the works of the Lord, how he has brought desolations on the earth. He makes wars cease to the end of the earth. He breaks the bow and shatters the spear. He burns the chariots with fire. Be still and know that I am God. I will be exalted among the nations. I will be exalted in the earth. The Lord of hosts is with us. The God of Jacob is our fortress. From Psalm 46, verses 1 to 11, on Pilgrim Radio.

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That was Ben Fuller with Since Jesus. And I'm so glad you're with us this morning on Pilgrim Radio. I'm not sure how your day is looking, but I do pray that no matter where you're headed today, no matter what is on your to-do list, that because you're with us on Pilgrim Radio, that you might walk a little bit lighter, that you might be reminded of the truth of God's word, that you might be more aware of his presence, aware of his love, and that all of that would give you strength for the journey. Well, we are about to move into our morning hours where we offer opportunities to get into God's word. That all starts at the top of the hour, 8 a.m. Pacific, our morning and night classes. But first, I've got Zach Williams with his song, Rescue Story.

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1: J.R. Vassar pastors Church at the Cross in Grapevine, Texas. Today, we continue his series, Genesis, Origins, and Destiny, on the message, The Sobering Judgment of God. Now, here's J.R. Vassar.
2: Genesis 19. You know, this is one of the reasons it's good to preach through books of the Bible, and you just can't skip stuff. It's there. We got to deal with it. And here we're dealing with Sodom and Gomorrah, and something happened in a cave. And Sodom and Gomorrah are infamous. You hear references to Sodom and Gomorrah all the time. Most people have heard of these cities. They serve as a parable and a warning for modern life. This passage is literally a fire and brimstone passage. So if you're visiting today, hey, welcome. Glad you came to hear this. But it's also a story we need. It's a true story. Jesus references this story several times in the New Testament as an actual event. It's uncomfortable, it's shocking, it's unsettling, but it's a factual event that happened, and it's one that we need to learn from. It provides some really relevant and critical lessons for us as people. It reveals something to us about God's world and something about God's character. So we got to lean into this passage and see what it has to teach us today. And here's what I want you to see first. I want you to see the spiritual condition of Sodom. The spiritual condition of Sodom. What was this place like that caused God to rain fire from heaven upon it and consume it? Listen to how Ezekiel, the prophet, talked about Sodom. He says, now this was the sin of your sister Sodom. He's denouncing another city, but he says, you're just like Sodom. She and her daughters were arrogant, overfed, and unconcerned. They did not help the poor and needy. So what you had in Sodom was a people who were worldly and prideful and indulgent and sensual. They were overfed. They were pampering themselves and yet neglecting the poor and the needy. So you had a lot of people who were proud and arrogant and indulgent and who neglected the poor and the needy. But also it was a city of perversion and sexual deviance. When they say, bring these men out to us so that we can know them, they're not talking about, we want to get to know these guys. They're speaking of sexually assaulting these guests of Lot. This was a very perverse, and it wasn't just a few of the people. It said all the men, young and old, from the city. So the entire city has given itself over to sexual deviance and sexual perversion and even sexual violence. You've got a group of people who are arrogant, who are prideful, who are indulgent, who are sensual, and who want to satisfy their own lusts and appetites at any cost to anyone else. So this is what you have going on, and God has resolved to destroy this city. Verse 13, there's been an outcry against it. We saw last week in Genesis 18, God said he was going to do this. Abraham is like, hey, if we could get down to just 5 righteous people in the city, or 10 righteous people in the city, there's not even 10 righteous people, this entire city, that would cause God to want to spare it. And so he has decided to destroy this city in judgment. And he's going to rescue Lot and his wife and daughters and destroy Sodom with sulfur, a combustible element that when it burns, it releases poisonous and noxious fumes. And God rains this sulfur down from heaven in fire, and he destroys the city and everyone in it. It's total destruction as God brings his judgment upon the evil and wickedness of this city. And Lot and his family are saved. Now, here's what's really interesting. In 2 Peter, Peter refers to Lot as righteous Lot. Righteous Lot? Hey, Pete, did you read Genesis 19, Peter? Why is he called righteous? Well, he's called righteous because he does indeed acknowledge that what these men want to do is total wickedness, and he is willing to actually do what he can to save them from this. But you also see he has no virtue whatsoever, Lot. In fact, the only reason Lot's righteous, we're going to see, is because his identification with Abraham, his association with Abraham, and God said, I will bless those that bless you. And anyone who's associated with Abraham ends up under the blessing of God. But Lot is not a very virtuous person. We're going to see this. The only reason he's saved is by God's mercy. Verse 16, when God, through the angel, says, I'm going to destroy the city, Lot hesitates. He's just wanting to still hang out in Sodom. I mean, is it necessary that we leave right now? He hesitates. And so the angels have to grab him by the hand and his daughters by the hand and his wife by the hand and have to rush them out of the city before God destroys it. And it says, and this was because God was merciful to him. So the only reason Lot gets spared here is not because Lot's a righteous man, but because God's a merciful God. And Lot gets saved because of God's mercy and because of Abraham's intercession. Did you notice in verse 27? It says that Abraham went out and he saw the place and he looked down towards Sodom and Gomorrah, toward all the land of the valley. He looked and behold, the smoke of the land went up like a smoke of a furnace. And so it was when God destroyed the cities of the valley. God remembered Abraham, Abraham's prayer in Genesis 18, but also his covenant with Abraham, and sent Lot. Now remember, Lot was Abraham's nephew. And because of Lot's relationship with Abraham, God spares him by his mercy. And so God brings this judgment upon Sodom and Gomorrah. And here's what I want you to see, that this judgment that he brings about on Sodom and Gomorrah is just a dress rehearsal for a future and greater judgment that God's going to bring upon the world. God is going to bring this kind of judgment upon the entire world one day. This is the testimony of the scriptures. The scriptures are clear that there is coming what's called a day of wrath. It's also known as the day of the Lord, when Jesus, the Son of God, is going to return suddenly, visibly, in power and in glory to judge the world for its sin and its evil and its injustice, and Jesus is going to set the world right. Peter says this in 2 Peter, the day of the Lord, the day of the Lord Jesus will come like a thief. The heavens will disappear with a roar. The elements will be destroyed by fire, and the earth and everything done in it will be laid bare. So there is coming a cosmic judgment upon this world, not just isolated in a city and some valleys, but upon the entire world. It's so central to the Christian message. It's in our creeds. He will come again to judge the living and the dead. This is part of the Christian message, is that Jesus, the exalted risen Christ, is going to return one day in power and glory, and he's going to judge the world, and he's going to set things right, and he's going to make all things new. And Sodom and Gomorrah are simply serving as an example and a warning and a preview of that judgment that's coming. Sodom and Gomorrah is cited numerous times in the New Testament as an example that God is going to judge this world. Listen to Jude 7. In a similar way, Sodom and

and drinking and marrying and being given in marriage up to the day that Noah entered the ark, then the flood came and destroyed them all. It was the same in the days of Lot. People were eating and drinking and buying and selling and planting and building. But the day Lot left Sodom, fire and sulfur rained down from heaven and destroyed them all. It will be just like this on the day the Son of Man is revealed, when Jesus comes back in power and glory. On that day, no one who's on the housetop with possessions inside should go and get them. In other words, this is urgent. Likewise, no one in the field should go back for anything. Remember Lot's wife. These are the words of Jesus. At Jesus' return, God is going to judge all sin and evil. Now, he's going to call the whole world into account. Now, this is good news. Why is this good news? Well, because it means that every sin, every wound, every hurt, every cruelty, every injustice, every wickedness is going to get called into account. No one's getting off scot-free here. So if you've been deeply hurt and wounded and abused, and your abuser went without justice, there's coming a day where justice is going to be given. There are entire nations that will be brought into judgment for how they treated other nations. The scriptures make that very clear. It's good news because God is not going to let this world full of injustice and evil and sin and wickedness go unchecked. He's going to do something about it. We're always wondering, when's God going to do something about this world? He's going to do something about this world. That's the good news. But here's the bad news. Is that includes us who are sinners. Those of us who've committed evil. Those of us who've sinned. Those of us who hurt others, who've abused others, who've spoken evil of others, who've done wicked things that we're embarrassed of and ashamed of, things that keep us awake at night sometimes. That we like to put ourselves in the camp of the victim, but we are all guilty. And so this day of judgment is a terrifying thing. And our only hope of being spared this judgment is the same hope that Lot had, the mercy of God and someone who intercedes for us. And the one who intercedes for us is Abraham's offspring, Jesus. Our only hope of being saved is the fact that God is merciful and he sent someone from Lot's offspring to come and intervene for us, intercede for us, stand in our place, and not just pray for us, but pay for us and for our sins. Listen to Romans chapter 5. God demonstrates his own love for us in this: while we were still sinners, Christ died for us. Since we've now been justified, declared right, forgiven, and put in the right with God by his blood, how much more shall we be saved from God's wrath through him? For if while we were God's enemies, we were reconciled, made friends to him through the death of his son, how much more, having been reconciled, shall we be saved through his life? Here's what the Apostle Paul in that verse is saying, is that there's coming a day of wrath, and your only hope of being saved from that day of wrath is finding salvation in Jesus. There's only one place to flee from the coming wrath, and that's to flee to Christ. Jesus actually absorbed the wrath of God for all who would believe in him and trust in him, so that we wouldn't have to face that wrath on our own. We all deserve condemnation, but if we flee to Christ, in him we find refuge, we find forgiveness, we find justification, declared righteous in God's sight. We're reconciled to God, brought into a friendship with God, have God as our Father, and we will never be condemned if we're in Christ Jesus. He's the only safe place to flee, the only safe place to run. He took our sin upon himself. He bore the fires of God's judgment in our place. He came to rescue us. He was sent by the Father to save us from the Father. Isn't that good news? Sent by the Father to save us from the Father and save us to the Father, so that we could be spared the judgment of God and not have God as our judge, but have God as our Father. Isn't that good news? So our only hope was the same hope as Lot, that God would be merciful to us, grab us by the hand, wake us up, pull us out of sin and death, and do that because of our association with another, Jesus, who came to live and die for us. Now listen, everybody needs to prepare for this coming day of judgment. The gospel goes out, calling upon everyone to repent, to come out of this world, to come out of sin and judgment, into faith in Jesus, to come out of our rebellion, into submission to Christ, to leave a world destined for judgment and turn to Christ and be saved. But here's the warning of the New Testament. If we refuse Jesus, please don't miss this. If we refuse to repent
and turn to God's

0: provision for us in Christ and embrace the person of Jesus in saving faith, if we don't do that, then we will suffer a fate even worse than Sodom. Don't miss this. Listen to what Jesus said in Matthew 10 or Matthew 11. Then Jesus began to denounce the towns in which most of his miracles had been performed because they didn't repent. Now get the picture. Jesus goes to these towns, he performs miracles, he teaches, and they won't repent. And he begins to denounce them. He says, "Woe to you, Chorazin! Woe to you, Bethsaida! For if miracles that were performed in you had been performed in Tyre and Sidon," another cities that God judged, "they would have repented long ago in sackcloth and ashes. But I tell you, it will be more bearable for Tyre and Sidon on the day of judgment than for you. And you, Capernaum, will you be lifted up to the heavens? No, you will go down to Hades. For if the miracles that were performed in you had been performed in Sodom, it would have remained to this day. I would have spared them judgment. But I tell you, it will be more bearable for Sodom on the day of judgment than for you." You know, the people that suffered God's temporary judgment in Sodom are going to have to face God in eternal judgment in the end. And Jesus says to the cities where he did miracles and taught, that because they didn't repent, even in the face of Jesus, even with the evidence of those miracles and his teaching, that their judgment will be worse than Sodom's judgment on the day of wrath when Jesus comes in glory. Here's the principle. Don't miss this. The greater the light, the greater the judgment for rejecting that light. He's saying to the city Capernaum, he's saying to Chorazin, "You receive so much light. I was right here in your midst. I'm performing miracles. I'm the Son of God revealing to you the heart of the Father. I'm teaching you. I'm speaking words of life to you. I'm performing miracles in your midst, healing you. And yet you don't believe. And because you have more light than Sodom had, you will have more judgment than Sodom had." The greater the light, the greater your judgment for rejecting that light. And I want to just say this, you and I, everybody in this room today, and everyone in this nation has more light than Sodom ever had. We have so much light. The Son of God has come to the earth and left a testimony about himself in the scripture. Eyewitness accounts of his glory, of his death and his resurrection. He has revealed to us. He says, "I am the way, the truth, and the life. I am the light of the world." We have seen this light in the pages of his word. You and I have so much light. Think about how much light you have. You're sitting under the preaching of God's word today. That's light. And if you close your eyes to that light, you increase your judgment. Think about, you just drive down the road, and if you still use a car radio, there's preaching on the radio. You can go to Amazon.com. You can buy Bibles, and you can buy a Bible anywhere you go. Amazon, you can get on Amazon. You can buy any kind of Christian book you want about Jesus and the Gospels. You have so much light. You can listen to podcasts, sermons, teachings, so much light. And if you close your eyes to that light, the scripture says your judgment will be greater than that of even Sodom and Gomorrah. Have you responded to the light of the gospel? The revelation of your need for a savior, the revelation of Jesus Christ, a savior. Some of you have been in church maybe your whole life. You've received so much light. I think the scariest, most terrifying place a person can be is in a place having been flooded with light and rejecting it. What a terrifying future that awaits you. Jesus is going to come again, not in meekness and humility, but in glory and power, and he will judge the world, and he's delaying right now to give us time to respond and to repent, but time will run out or we'll die. Listen to how C.S. Lewis said it, how only C.S. Lewis can say it. We can guess why he's delaying. He wants to give us the chance to join his side freely. God will invade. When that happens, it is the end of the world. When the author walks onto the stage, the play is over. God is going to invade, all right. But what is the good of saying you are on his side then when you see the whole natural universe melting away like a dream and something else, something it never entered your head to conceive, comes crashing in? Something so beautiful to some of us and so terrible to others that none of us will have any choice left. For this time, it will be God without disguise, something so overwhelming that it will strike either irresistible love or irresistible horror into every creature. It will be too late then to choose your side. There's no use saying you choose to lie down when it becomes impossible to stand up. That will not be the time for choosing. It will be the time when we discover which side we have really chosen, whether we realize it or not before. Now, today, this moment is our chance to choose the right side. God's holding back to give us that chance. It will not last forever. We must take it or leave it. We must take it or leave it. In other words, we all have to make a choice, and not to decide is to decide. And I just want to plead with you, don't despise the invitation like Lot's sons-in-law did. They just thought, this guy's crazy. I'm not going to believe that. Oh, please don't take that route. And don't delay like Lot. Yeah, I'll think about this later. I'll deal with sin and Christ and judgment and death. I'll deal with that later. I got other things more important. There is nothing more important than your soul. Jesus said, what would it profit a man if he gains the whole world but loses his soul? There's nothing more important than this. Don't delay. And don't be like Lot's wife, who's so double-minded. She can't figure out what she wants and ends up under the judgment of God. Respond to Jesus, say yes to Jesus, repent, be baptized. No matter what it costs you, it will cost you more to say no. There are some of you who maybe are teetering on the edge of saying yes to Jesus, no to Jesus. You're weighing what it might cost you. And I'm telling you, it will cost you more to say no than it will ever cost you to say yes to Christ. And we don't just say yes because we fear judgment. We say yes because we are smitten by love. Look at what he's done for us. How he came and took our sin upon himself and died in our place, went the distance for us in love. This is why we say yes to Jesus. So that's just the spiritual condition of Sodom and the judgment that God brought upon them. I want you to see this, the spiritual condition of Lot. Just as Sodom serves as a warning to us, so does Lot. Lot chose to settle in Sodom. In chapter 13, Abraham and Lot, they're crowded, lift up their eyes, and Abraham says, you know what? There's plenty of space. You go pick what you want. He looks upon this lush plain and those neat cities, and he's like, that's where I want to go. And so he went there, and he settled into Sodom, and then Sodom started settling into him. And he fully assimilated, and by chapter 19, he's fully at home in Sodom, fully assimilated into the fabric of the city, owns a house there, and now he's at the gate, the city gate, when we find him in chapter 19. That's a place where commerce happens, that's a place where a lot of conversation happens, but that's the place where civil life happens. That's the place where civil administration is done. So he's actually made his way into the upper levels of civil administration. He is fully at home there, and it was hard to get Lot out of Sodom. It was even harder to get Sodom out of Lot. And we're going to see this in his life. It's no different than us. Listen, God doesn't just want a rescued people. He wants a righteous people. He wants a holy people. And the scriptures tell us it's time for judgment to begin with the household of God. Do not think that God will tolerate in the church what he's going to judge in the world. He's not going to tolerate it among his people. He's going to bring his fires of discipline into our life. He wants to deal with our pride. He wants to deal with our lust. He wants to deal with our greed. He wants to deal with our contempt for our neighbor. He wants to deal with our secret sins and our twisted motives and our unfaithfulness and our addictions and our worldliness and our immorality, because he loves us and he knows it's killing us. And he wants to deal with that. He wants to sanctify us. He wants to make us pure. He wants to lead us into the way of life and living. And so he's going to deal with sin among his people. Listen, if we are in Jesus, God is our Father. He's no longer our judge, but as a father, he will discipline us. He will correct us. He's never going to condemn us, but he'll correct us. And he's not going to reject us, but he'll rebuke us. Listen, he's never going to despise us, but he will discipline his children. He'll bring the fires, a measure of fire, into our life to purify us. Man, we need the fear of the Lord in our life to say, I love my Father, and I have a healthy fear of my Father. I don't want to come under his discipline. And he's not going to judge the world and let his church do the same things the world is doing. Lot's life's a warning to us about the destructive power of small compromises when it comes to a life of obedience to God. Small compromises. Lot's true condition comes out in this conversation with these two angels in verses 17 through 20. Instead of moving in obedience to God, what does he do? He begins to bargain with God. He utters these words, "No, Lord." What an oxymoron. No, Lord. He bargains with them and he says, "Here's, can we do this? Could I just go to Zoar? Could I just go to that city, Zoar?" Zoar means small. And he says, "It's just a little one." In other words, here's what he's saying. "Can I have a smaller Sodom? I just want a smaller Sodom. It's not as bad as this Sodom, but can I just have a smaller Sodom?" You know what he's doing? He's justifying his disobedience with the language of degrees. I mean, I know it's bad, but it's not that bad. I mean, at least I'm not fill in the blank. Justifying his compromise with the language of degrees. And when we minimize our sin by comparing it to greater sins, we are in a dangerous place, a dangerous place. And we do it to our own hurt. Here's why. Because great sins begin with small compromises. Great sins, destructive sins, powerful sins that disrupt our life and bring so much damage into our life and our relationships, and they all begin with small compromises, little cracks in the dam where the water presses against until it eventually just erupts. Compromises in morals, compromises in our integrity, compromises in how we do business, compromises in our entertainment. Be careful what you're entertained by. If you're entertained by it, you're eventually going to engage in it. Compromises in what we're entertained by, just compromises, dabbling in what we perceive to be smaller sins. Well, you know, at least it's just Zoar. At least it's not Sodom. And all these things can desensitize us and lead us to greater sins that end up wrecking our lives and our relationships. Marital affairs don't begin as affairs. Premarital sex doesn't begin as premarital sex. Porn addictions don't begin as porn addictions. Gambling addictions don't begin as gambling addictions. Deception begins with little white lies. Great sins begin with small compromises because of the law of diminishing returns. Small sins cease to thrill, so they lead to greater sins because we got to get the rush. We got to get the hit. If you're hospitable to sin, you welcome it into the home of your life. You better believe it. Just give it some time. It's going to ransack the place. You cannot be hospitable to sin. You have to be hostile to sin. John Owen said, you got to be killing sin or sin will be killing you. Sin is never neutral. One Puritan put it like this about these sins. You just can't stay at a place where you entertain them. Sin is never at a stay. If we do not retreat from it, we shall advance in it. If you don't retreat from it, you're going to advance in it. Listen, don't be like Lot looking for a Zoar, just a smaller Sodom. Set your heart toward no compromise. Set your heart toward no compromise. At the slightest conviction of sin, turn from it. You see, we see how this small compromise led to greater sins in Lot. He moves to Zoar. Eventually, he flees from there so that the last word spoken on Lot, ends up fleeing into the mountains, and he ends up in a cave. And the last word spoken on Lot in the scripture is him living in a cave with his two daughters, becoming an unwitting participant in a deplorable sin that rivaled that of Sodom. Look at this man's life. Chapter 13, oh, that lush field and that great city, that's where I want to go. And that started the downward spiral. And this man who chose the vast city and the lush plains ends up in a cave committing incest. Little compromises that lead to big sins. Spurgeon said it like this: the best of men have always been afraid of little sins. Are you afraid of your little sins? Those are the sins you should be most afraid of, the little sins. Because we justify them, we excuse them, it's just a little Zoar. And those are the things that are going to lead to the downfall. These compromises, listen, they made Lot spiritually impotent. Compromise will do that to you. It'll rob you of spiritual authority and spiritual power. He has no moral persuasion with his sons-in-law. The language of God and righteousness and judgment seems a joke to them because it's not part of Lot's regular vocabulary. He doesn't carry any spiritual weight or moral persuasion or authority in his life. And here's what we learn about this. Spirituality is not something you can just turn on and turn off depending on the season or the audience. Listen, if you expect to have some spiritual potency to you, some spiritual power to you, for people to take you seriously when you speak about godly things, you have to be a godly person, right? You want people to take you seriously when you speak about godly things? You have to be a godly person. Lot's wife and his daughters all show a lack of spiritual life and vitality. They fully assimilated into the spirit of Sodom. His wife wants to go back so much, she keeps turning back longingly in her heart, and she's judged for it. And his daughters engage in sinful, sensual strategies and attempt to secure their futures. They don't think in godly ways. They don't act in godly ways because Lot has not led them to do that. Lot doesn't have the spiritual weight and the spiritual strength to lead his family into God's ways and God's purposes because he is worldly and he's compromised. Men, I want to just say a word to you. I want to encourage you. You are the spiritual leaders in your home. And many of you, I just commend you. You are taking that seriously. And I want to encourage us, men, generally, as the man goes, so goes the family. And your power to lead your family is weakened by spiritual compromise and worldliness. If you do not display that you value the things of God, don't expect those values to be picked up by your children. If you don't show that you value the things of God, don't expect your children to value the things of God, because you cannot pass down what you do not possess and model. Let your wife and children see you seeking God, praying, reading the word, taking them to church every Sunday to sit under the preaching of his word and worship with God's people and take the sacrament. Let them see you weeping and worshiping. Lead them in spiritual conversations. Be vulnerable spiritually with your family. Be the lead repenter in your home. Let your family know when you've grieved the heart of God and how it's grieved you, and let them see you repenting. Let them see you loving God more than your own image. That will have a tremendous impact. Fathers, listen closely. Lot saw his house as a shelter for his guests, but not a shelter for his own family. This is one of those staggering and disturbing thing about this passage. Ancient Near Eastern world valued hospitality. So Lot does a great job here letting these men into his home. But he provides shelter for his guest, but is willing to turn his daughters loose to the mob. He doesn't provide shelter for his own family. He's willing to expose his daughters to all kinds of evil. Let it be a warning to us. None of us could fathom releasing our children to an immoral mob. We can't fathom doing that. We can't imagine throwing our kids out into a world and its moral landscape without giving them some sort of moral training and some sort of moral cover. But this is just a little side note. It's not just the physical one we need to worry about. It's the virtual one. And I don't know of any parent who would just send their kids out into the midst of moral perversion and release their child into a world of moral perversion and just go, yeah, I'm just going to turn you over to it. But listen, when you give a kid a phone, you are not only giving them access to every kind of moral perversion out there, you are giving every kind of moral perversion access to your children. So let's be careful when we give a kid a phone. Have we given them the kind of moral and training and instruction and self-control and discipline necessary to actually possess that kind of danger? And don't give your kids social media. It's killing our teenagers. So don't give it to them. But everyone else has it. It doesn't matter that everyone else has it. It doesn't matter. Everyone else's kid's not your kid. You're the parent. I'm the parent. Let's be parents. And let's protect our children. We can scoff at Lot. I cannot believe he would release his daughters out into this mob of moral perversion. We do it every time we give our kid a phone without the moral training and discipline necessary to actually possess it and own it. Let's listen, read up on it. Read Jonathan Haidt's book, An Anxious Generation. Read Cal Newport's book, Digital Minimalism. Get informed on what your phone is doing to you and what it's doing to your children. And let's set some guards and some parameters up around that. Fathers, don't delegate this. You be a shelter for your children. You expect to have spiritual power, and you expect people to take you seriously when you speak about godly things. You have to be a godly person. Be a godly person. Don't expect to have spiritual potency among your peers if you treat spirituality as something that's playing dress up. This cannot be a costume. It has to be your character, settled character. Because when you possess settled, godly character, you get weight to you. You get spiritual authority to you. When you speak, people start listening, even people older than you, because you're a godly person. This is not about a costume. It's about your character. And God wants to raise up a generation who set their hearts to seek the Lord and walk in his ways without compromise, who live their lives Coram Deo, before the face of God. So let me just land this plane. Judgment is coming upon this world. And you've got to respond to Jesus. And I just plead with you, if you've never said yes to him and entered into waters of baptism, don't delay. Don't delay. That judgment begins in the household of God. He aims to make us holy. He's not going to tolerate in the church what he judges in the world. He wants a people of no compromise. We are not called to look for smaller Sodoms and live hospitable to smaller sins. We are called to live unto God, free of compromise, setting our hearts to be fully devoted to our God and to his son, Jesus. There's a martyr, St. Mark of Arethusa. He's the fourth century Christian martyr and bishop of Arethusa, that's now modern day Syria. And his story is fascinating. During the reign of Constantine, he actually helped bring down a pagan temple and build a church. And later, when the emperor Julian came to power, he was also known as Julian the Apostate. He wanted to revive paganism, and he unleashed tremendous persecution upon Christians there in that part of the world. And he specifically targeted this bishop, St. Mark, because of his involvement in tearing down a pagan temple. And he demanded that St. Mark help rebuild this temple by contributing a large financial gift. And he refused. He refused, and they tortured him mercilessly. His hair was pulled out. He was pricked with knives all over his body. He was dragged through the streets. They smeared his body with honey and then hung him in a basket on a hot midday to be afflicted by bees and wasps and hornets. And he would not renounce his faith. They offered him relief and would spare his life if he would offer just a single coin to the construction of this pagan temple or burn a single grain of wheat as a sacrifice to a pagan god. It's just a little grain of wheat. It's just a little worthless coin, and he would not do it. His heart was set. He would not commit the smallest sin or make the smallest compromise, even at the threat of death. He'd rather burn for God than turn from God. And he was martyred for his faith. Now, that's the kind of wholehearted, compromise-free life that God is calling us into. And I pray he would spare us the fate St. Mark had here. Listen, when we live that way, we end up living with purpose, with aim, with clarity. We are in a meaning crisis in our culture where people are desperate for meaning. You know where you're going to get that meaning? Is when you give yourself wholeheartedly to one thing, the thing you were created for, to know God, to glorify him, to do his will and carry out his purposes in the world. That's going to give you some clarity. It's going to bring alignment to your life, integrity to your life, purpose to your life. You become whole and not fragmented and disjointed and confused and compromised. And if we will set our heart to live this way, people who do that become powerful and weighty, and they have a substance about them and a joy about them that's infectious. Jesus calls it fullness of life, and that's the kind of wholehearted devotion Jesus showed for us. I love that Jesus never calls us to something he hasn't done for us already. He gave us his full-hearted devotion, no compromise in his love for us, no compromise in his service to us. He went to the cross. He hung until he breathed his very last and said, "It is finished." And he's inviting you to that kind of allegiance, that kind of love. He set his heart to save you because he loves you. And he wants to save you by inviting you to set your heart to know him and love him. Let me pray for us. Well, God, you are great and greatly to be praised. Remind us of his love and grace, we ask in his name.
1: Amen.
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3: 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English. He pastors Storyline Church in Arvada, Colorado. And his series, Follow Me, the Gospel of John continues. 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

That was Darlene Check, Shout to the Lord, a song that has been sung in the church for decades. And you know, sometimes it takes an old song like that to really take you back to a moment where you experienced the Lord. And we're all about that here at The Pilgrim. We know in our family, we have got people who have been following Jesus for decades, others who are just coming to know him. And isn't that beautiful? We come from so many different walks of life, different denominations, different age groups. And in all of that, we stand on the common ground of loving Jesus and wanting to worship him. So stick with us, because if you don't like the next song, you know what? But the one after that just might be the one for you. 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

In Hebrews 13, God is called the God of peace. In Isaiah 9, the Son is called the Prince of Peace. And in Ephesians, the Holy Spirit is called the Spirit of Peace. God of peace, Prince of peace, and Spirit of peace. Our God is not the Father of chaos, but of peace. It has been said the more we are peaceable, the more we are like God. So may the God of peace dwell in your hearts today and always. 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
1: 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The Bible is God's Word. 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
2: 2 Chronicles chapter 7, verse 12. Then the Lord appeared to Solomon by night and said to him, I have heard your prayer and have chosen this place for myself as a house of sacrifice. When I shut up heaven and there is no rain, or command the locusts to devour the land, or send pestilence among my people, if my people who are called by my name will humble themselves and pray and seek my face and turn from their wicked ways, then I will hear from heaven and will forgive their sin and heal their land. Now my eyes will be open and my ears attentive to prayer made in this place. For now I have chosen and sanctified this house, that my name may be there forever, and my eyes and my heart will be there perpetually. As for you, if you walk before me as your father David walked, and do according to all that I have commanded you, and if you keep my statutes and my judgments, then I will establish the throne of your kingdom, as I covenanted with David your father, saying, you shall not fail to have a man as ruler in Israel. But if you turn away and forsake my statutes and my commandments, which I have set before you, and go and serve other gods and worship them, then I will uproot them from my land which I have given them, and this house which I have sanctified for my name I will cast out of my sight, and will make it a proverb and a byword among all peoples. And as for this house which is exalted, everyone who passes by it will be astonished and say, why has the Lord done thus to this land and this house? Then they will answer, because they forsook the Lord God of their fathers, who brought them out of the land of Egypt, and embraced other gods, and worshipped them, and served them. Therefore, he has brought all this calamity on them. 2 Chronicles chapter 8. It came to pass at the end of 20 years, when Solomon had built the house of the Lord and his own house, that the cities which Hiram had given to Solomon, Solomon built them, and he settled the children of Israel there. And Solomon went to Hamath-zobah and seized it. He also built Tadmor in the wilderness, and all the storage cities which he built in Hamath. He built Upper Beth-horon and Lower Beth-horon, fortified cities with walls, gates, and bars. Also Baalath, and all the storage cities that Solomon had, and all the chariot cities, and the cities of the cavalry, and all that Solomon desired to build in Jerusalem, in Lebanon, and in all the land of his dominion. All the people who were left of the Hittites, Amorites, Perizzites, Hivites, and Jebusites, who were not of Israel, that is, their descendants who were left in the land after them, whom the children of Israel did not destroy. From these Solomon raised forced labor, as it is to this day. But Solomon did not make the children of Israel servants for his work. Some were men of war, captains of his officers, captains of his chariots and his cavalry. And others were chiefs of the officials of King Solomon, 250 who ruled over the people. Now Solomon brought the daughter of Pharaoh up from the city of David to the house he had built for her. For he said, "My wife shall not dwell in the house of David, king of Israel, because the places to which the ark of the Lord has come are holy." Then Solomon offered burnt offerings to the Lord on the altar of the Lord, which he had built before the vestibule, according to the daily rate, offering according to the commandment of Moses, for the Sabbaths, the new moons, and the three appointed yearly feasts, the Feast of Unleavened Bread, the Feast of Weeks, and the Feast of Tabernacles. And according to the order of David his father, he appointed the divisions of the priests for their services, the Levites for their duties, to praise and serve before the priests, as the duty of each day required, and the gatekeepers of their divisions at each gate, for so David the man of God had commanded. They did not depart from the command of the king to the priests and Levites concerning any matter or concerning the treasuries. Now all the work of Solomon was well ordered, from the day of the foundation of the house of the Lord until it was finished. So the house of the Lord was completed. Then Solomon went to Etzion-Geber and Eloth on the seacoast in the land of Edom. And Hiram sent him ships by the hand of his servants and servants who knew the sea. They went with the servants of Solomon to Ophir and acquired 450 talents of gold from there and brought it to King Solomon. 2 Chronicles chapter 9. Now when the queen of Sheba heard

the house that he had built, the food on his table, the seating of his servants, the service of his waiters and their apparel, his cupbearers and their apparel, and his entryway by which he went up to the house of the Lord, there was no more spirit in her. Then she said to the king, "It was a true report which I heard in my own land about your words and your wisdom. However, I did not believe their words until I came and saw with my own eyes, and indeed the half of the greatness of your wisdom was not told me. You exceed the fame of which I heard. Happy are your men, and happy are these your servants, who stand continually before you and hear your wisdom. Blessed be the Lord your God, who delighted in you, setting you on his throne to be king for the Lord your God, because your God has loved Israel to establish them forever. Therefore he made you king over them, to do justice and righteousness." And she gave the king 120 talents of gold, spices in great abundance, and precious stones. There never were any spices such as those the Queen of Sheba gave to King Solomon. Also, the servants of Hiram and the servants of Solomon, who brought gold from Ophir, brought algum wood and precious stones. And the king made walkways of the algum wood for the house of the Lord and for the king's house. Also harps and stringed instruments for singers. And there were none such as these seen before in the land of Judah. Now King Solomon gave to the queen of Sheba all she desired, whatever she asked, much more than she had brought to the king. So she turned and went to her own country, she and her servants. The weight of gold that came to Solomon yearly was 666 talents of gold, besides what the traveling merchants and traders brought. And all the kings of Arabia and governors of the country brought gold and silver to Solomon. And King Solomon made 200 large shields of hammered gold. 600 shekels of hammered gold went into each shield. He also made 300 shields of hammered gold. 300 shekels of gold went into each shield. The king put them in the house of the forest of Lebanon. Moreover, the king made a great throne of ivory and overlaid it with pure gold. The throne had 6 steps with a footstool of gold, which were fastened to the throne. There were armrests on either side of the place of the seat, and 2 lions stood beside the armrests. 12 lions stood there, one on each side of the 6 steps. Nothing like this had been made for any other kingdom. All King Solomon's drinking vessels were gold, and all the vessels of the house of the forest of Lebanon were pure gold. Not one was silver, for this was accounted as nothing in the days of Solomon. For the king's ships went to Tarshish with the servants of Hiram. Once every 3 years, the merchant ships came, bringing gold, silver, ivory, apes, and monkeys. So King Solomon surpassed all the kings of the earth in riches and wisdom. And all the kings of the earth sought the presence of Solomon to hear his wisdom, which God had put in his heart. Each man brought his present, articles of silver and gold, garments, armor, spices, horses, and mules, at a set rate, year by year. Solomon had 4,000 stalls for horses and chariots, and 12,000 horsemen whom he stationed in the chariot cities and with the king at Jerusalem. So he reigned over all the kings from the river

0: river to the land of the Philistines, as far as the border of Egypt. The king made silver as common in Jerusalem as stones, and he made cedar trees as abundant as the sycamores which are in the lowland. And they brought horses to Solomon from Egypt and from all lands. Now the rest of the acts of Solomon, first and last, are they not written in the book of Nathan the prophet, in the prophecy of Ahijah the Shilonite, and in the visions of Iddo the seer concerning Jeroboam the son of Nebat? Solomon reigned in Jerusalem over all Israel 40 years. Then Solomon rested with his fathers and was buried in the city of David his father. And Rehoboam his son reigned in his place. 2 Chronicles chapter 10. And Rehoboam went to Shechem, for all Israel had gone to Shechem to make him king. So it happened when Jeroboam the son of Nebat heard it, he was in Egypt, where he had fled from the presence of King Solomon, that Jeroboam returned from Egypt. Then they sent for him and called him, and Jeroboam and all Israel came and spoke to Rehoboam, saying, "Your father made our yoke heavy. Now therefore lighten the burdensome service of your father and his heavy yoke which he put on us, and we will serve you." So he said to them, "Come back to me after 3 days." And the people departed. Then King Rehoboam consulted the elders who stood before his father Solomon while he still lived, saying, "How do you advise me to answer these people?" And they spoke to him, saying, "If you are kind to these people, and please them, and speak good words to them, they will be your servants forever." But he rejected the advice which the elders had given him, and consulted the young man who had grown up with him, who stood before him. And he said to them, "What advice do you give? How should we answer this people who have spoken to me, saying, 'Lighten the yoke which your father put on us'?" Then the young men who had grown up with him spoke to him, saying, "Thus you should speak to the people who have spoken to you, saying, 'Your father made our yoke heavy, but you make it light on us.' Thus you shall say to them, 'My little finger shall be thicker than my father's waist. And now, whereas my father put a heavy yoke on you, I will add to your yoke. My father chastised you with whips, but I will chastise you with scourges.'" So Jeroboam and all the people came to Rehoboam on the third day, as the king had directed, saying, "Come back to me the third day." Then the king answered them roughly. King Rehoboam rejected the advice of the elders, and he spoke to them according to the advice of the young men, saying, "My father made your yoke heavy, but I will add to it. My father chastised you with whips, but I will chastise you with scourges." So the king did not listen to the people, for the turn of events was from God, that the Lord might fulfill his word, which he had spoken by the hand of Ahijah the Shilonite to Jeroboam the son of Nebat. Now when all Israel saw that the king did not listen to them, the people answered the king, saying, "What share have we in David? We have no inheritance in the son of Jesse. Every man to your tents, O Israel. Now see to your own house, O David." So all Israel departed to their tents. But Rehoboam reigned over the children of Israel who dwelt in the cities of Judah. Then King Rehoboam sent Hadoram, who was in charge of revenue. But the children of Israel stoned him with stones, and he died. Therefore King Rehoboam mounted his chariot in haste to flee to Jerusalem. So Israel has been in rebellion against the house of David to this day. 2 Chronicles chapter 11. Now when Rehoboam came to Jerusalem, he assembled from the house of Judah and Benjamin 180,000 men who were warriors to fight against Israel, that he might restore the kingdom to Rehoboam. But the word of the Lord came to Shemaiah, the man of God, saying, "Speak to Rehoboam, the son of Solomon, king of Judah, and to all Israel in Judah and Benjamin, saying, Thus says the Lord, You shall not go up or fight against your brethren. Let every man return to his house, for this thing is from me." Therefore, they obeyed the words of the Lord and turned back from attacking Jeroboam. So Rehoboam dwelt in Jerusalem and built cities for defense in Judah. And he built Bethlehem, Etam, Tekoa, Beth-zur, Sukkoh, Adullam, Gath, Marisha, Ziph, Edoraim, Lachish, Azekah, Zorah, Aijalon, and Hebron, which are in Judah and Benjamin fortified cities. And he fortified the strongholds and put captains in them and stores of food, oil, and wine. Also in every city he put shields and spears and made them very strong, having Judah and Benjamin on his side. And from all their territories the priests and the Levites who were in all Israel took their stand with him. For the Levites left their common lands and their possessions and came to Judah and Jerusalem, for Jeroboam and his sons had rejected them from serving as priests to the Lord. Then he appointed for himself priests for the high places, for the demons, and the calf idols which he had made. And after the Levites left, those from all the tribes of Israel, such as set their heart to seek the Lord God of Israel, came to Jerusalem to sacrifice to the Lord God of their fathers. So they strengthened the kingdom of Judah and made Rehoboam, the son of Solomon, strong for 3 years, because they walked in the way of David and Solomon for 3 years. Then Rehoboam took for himself as wife Mahalath, the daughter of Jeremoth, the son of David, and of Abihail, the daughter of Eliah, the son of Jesse. And she bore him children, Jeush, Shamariah, and Zaham. After her he took Maacha, the granddaughter of Absalom, and she bore him Abijah, Attai, Ziza, and Shalomith. Now Rehoboam loved Maacha, the granddaughter of Absalom, more than all his wives and his concubines, for he took 18 wives and 60 concubines, and begot 28 sons and 60 daughters. And Rehoboam appointed Abijah, the son of Maacha, as chief, to be leader among his brothers, for he intended to make him king. He dealt wisely and dispersed some of his sons throughout all the territories of Judah and Benjamin to every fortified city, and he gave them provisions in abundance. He also sought many wives for them. 2 Chronicles chapter 12. Now it came to pass when Rehoboam had established the kingdom and had strengthened himself, that he forsook the law of the Lord, and all Israel along with him. And it happened in the 5th year of King Rehoboam that Shishak, king of Egypt, came up against Jerusalem, because they had transgressed against the Lord, with 1,200 chariots, 60,000 horsemen, and people without number who came with him out of Egypt, the Lubim and the Sukkiim and the Ethiopians. And he took the fortified cities of Judah, and came to Jerusalem. Then Shemaiah the prophet came to Rehoboam and the leaders of Judah, who were gathered together in Jerusalem because of Shishak, and said to them, "Thus says the Lord, you have forsaken me, and therefore I also have left you in the hand of Shishak." So the leaders of Israel and the king humbled themselves, and they said, "The Lord is righteous." Now when the Lord saw that they humbled themselves, the word of the Lord came to Shemaiah, saying, "They have humbled themselves, therefore I will not destroy them, but I will grant them some deliverance. My wrath shall not be poured out on Jerusalem by the hand of Shishak. Nevertheless, they will be his servants, that they may distinguish my service from the service of the kingdoms of the nations." So Shishak, king of Egypt, came up against Jerusalem and took away the treasures of the house of the Lord and the treasures of the king's house. He took everything. He also carried away the gold shields which Solomon had made. Then King Rehoboam made bronze shields in their place and committed them to the hands of the captains of the guard who guarded the doorway of the king's house. And whenever the king entered the house of the Lord, the guard would go and bring them out. Then they would take them back into the guard room. When he humbled himself, the wrath of the Lord turned from him, so as not to destroy him completely. And things also went well in Judah. Thus King Rehoboam strengthened himself in Jerusalem and reigned. Now Rehoboam was 41 years old when he became king, and he reigned 17 years in Jerusalem, the city which the Lord had chosen out of all the tribes of Israel to put his name there. His mother's name was Naamah, an Ammonitess, and he did evil because he did not prepare his heart to seek the Lord. The acts of Rehoboam, first and last, are they not written in the book of Shemaiah the prophet and of Iddo the seer concerning genealogies? And there were wars between Rehoboam and Jeroboam all their days. So Rehoboam rested with his fathers and was buried in the city of David. Then Abijah his son reigned in his place. 2 Chronicles chapter 13. In the 18th year of King Jeroboam, Abijah became king over Judah. He reigned 3 years in Jerusalem. His mother's name was Micaiah, the daughter of Uriel of Gibeah. And there was war between Abijah and Jeroboam. Abijah set the battle in order with an army of valiant warriors, 400,000 choice men. Jeroboam also drew up in battle formation against him with 800,000 choice men, mighty men of valor. Then Abijah stood on Mount Zemaraim, which is in the mountains of Ephraim, and said, "Hear me, Jeroboam, and all Israel. Should you not know that the Lord God of Israel gave the dominion over Israel to David forever, to him and his sons by a covenant of salt? Yet Jeroboam, the son of Nebat, the servant of Solomon, the son of David, rose up and rebelled against his Lord. Then worthless rogues gathered to him and strengthened themselves against Rehoboam, the son of Solomon, when Rehoboam was young and inexperienced and could not withstand them. And now you think to withstand the kingdom of the Lord, which is in the hand of the sons of David? And you are a great multitude, and with you are the gold calves which Jeroboam made for you as gods? Have you not cast out the priests of the Lord, the sons of Aaron and the Levites, and made for yourselves priests like the peoples of other lands, so that whoever comes to consecrate himself with a young bull and seven rams may be a priest of things that are not God's? But as for us, the Lord is our God, and we have not forsaken him. And the priests who minister to the Lord are the sons of Aaron, and the Levites attend to their duties, and they burn to the Lord every morning and every evening burnt sacrifices and sweet incense. They also set the showbread in order on the pure gold table, and the lampstand of gold with its lamps to burn every evening. For we keep the command of the Lord our God, but you have forsaken him. Now look, God himself is with us as our head, and his priests with sounding trumpets to sound the alarm against you. O children of Israel, do not fight against the Lord God of your fathers, for you shall not prosper. But Jeroboam caused an ambush to go around behind them. So they were in front of Judah, and the ambush was behind them. And when Judah looked around, to their surprise, the battle line was at both front and rear, and they cried out to the Lord, and the priests sounded the trumpets. Then the men of Judah gave a shout, and as the men of Judah shouted, it happened that God struck Jeroboam and all Israel before Abijah and Judah. And the children of Israel fled before Judah, and God delivered them into their hand. Then Abijah and his people struck them with a great slaughter, so 500,000 choice men of Israel fell slain. Thus the children of Israel were subdued at that time, and the children of Judah prevailed, because they relied on the Lord God of their fathers. And Abijah pursued Jeroboam and took cities from him, Bethel with its villages, Jeshana with its villages, and Ephraim with its villages. So Jeroboam did not recover strength again in the days of Abijah, and the Lord struck him, and he died. But Abijah grew mighty, married 14 wives, and begot 22 sons and 16 daughters. Now the rest of the acts of Abijah, his ways, and his sayings are written in the annals of the prophet Iddo. 2 Chronicles, chapter 14. So Abijah rested with his fathers, and they buried him in the city of David. Then Asa his son reigned in his place. In his days the land was quiet for 10 years. Asa did what was good and right in the eyes of the Lord his God. For he removed the altars of the foreign gods and the high places, and broke down the sacred pillars, and cut down the wooden images. He commanded Judah to seek the Lord God of their fathers, and to observe the law and the commandment. He also removed the high places and the incense altars from all the cities of Judah, and the kingdom was quiet under him. And he built fortified cities in Judah, for the land had rest. He had no war in those years, because the Lord had given him rest. Therefore, he said to Judah, let us build these cities and make walls around them, and towers, gates, and bars, while the land is yet before us. Because we have sought the Lord our God, we have sought him, and he has given us rest on every side. So they built and prospered. And Asa had an army of 300,000 from Judah, who carried shields and spears, and from Benjamin, 280,000 men who carried shields and drew bows. All these were mighty men of valor. Then Zerah the Ethiopian came out against them with an army of 1,000,000 men and 300 chariots, and he came to Maresha. So Asa went out against them, and they set the troops in battle array in the valley of Zephatha at Merisha. And Asa cried out to the Lord his God and said, Lord, it is nothing for you to help, whether with many or with those who have no power. Help us, O Lord our God, for we rest on you, and in your name we go against this multitude. O Lord, you are our God. Do not let man prevail against you. So the Lord struck the Ethiopians before Asa and Judah, and the Ethiopians fled. And Asa and the people who were with him pursued them to Gerar. So the Ethiopians were overthrown, and they could not recover, for they were broken before the Lord and his army, and they carried away very much spoil. Then they defeated all the cities around Gerar, for the fear of the Lord came upon them, and they plundered all the cities, for there was exceedingly much spoil in them. They also attacked the livestock enclosures and carried off sheep and camels in abundance, and returned to Jerusalem. 2 Chronicles chapter 15. Now the Spirit of God came upon Azariah, the son of Oded. And he went out to meet Asa, and said to him, Hear me, Asa, and all Judah and Benjamin. The Lord is with you while you are with him. If you seek him, he will be found by you. But if you forsake him, he will forsake you. For a long time Israel has been without the true God, without a teaching priest, and without law. But when, in their trouble, they turned to the Lord God of Israel and sought him, he was found by them. And in those times there was no peace to the one who went out, nor to the one who came in, but great turmoil was on all the inhabitants of the lands. So nation was destroyed by nation, and city by city, for God troubled them with every adversity. But you, be strong, and do not let your hands be weak, for your work shall be rewarded. And when Asa heard these words, and the prophecy of Oded the prophet, he took courage, and removed the abominable idols from all the land of Judah and Benjamin, and from the cities which he had taken in the mountains of Ephraim, and he restored the altar of the Lord that was before the vestibule of the Lord. Then he gathered all Judah and Benjamin, and those who dwelt with them from Ephraim, Manasseh, and Simeon, for they came over to him in great numbers from Israel when they saw that the Lord his God was with him. So they gathered together at Jerusalem in the third month, in the 15th year of the reign of Asa. And they offered to the Lord at that time 700 bulls and 7,000 sheep from the spoil they had brought. Then they entered into a covenant to seek the Lord God of their fathers with all their heart and with all their soul. And whoever would not seek the Lord God of Israel was to be put to death, whether small or great, whether man or woman. Then they took an oath before the Lord with a loud voice, with shouting and trumpets and ram's horns. And all Judah rejoiced at the oath, for they had sworn with all their heart and sought him with all their soul. And he was found by them, and the Lord gave them rest all around. Also he removed Maachah, the mother of Asa, the king, from being queen mother, because she had made an obscene image of Asherah. And Asa cut down her obscene image, then crushed and burned it by the brook Kidron. But the high places were not removed from Israel. Nevertheless, the heart of Asa was loyal all his days. He also brought into the house of God the things that his father had dedicated, and that he himself had dedicated, silver and gold and utensils. And there was no war until the 35th year of the reign of Asa. 2 Chronicles chapter 16. In the 36th year of the reign of Asa, Baasha king of Israel came up against Judah and built Ramah, that he might let none go out or come in to Asa king of Judah. Then Asa brought silver and gold from the treasuries of the house of the Lord and of the king's house, and sent to Ben-Hadad king of Syria, who dwelt in Damascus, saying, "Let there be a treaty between you and me, as there was between my father and your father. See, I have sent you silver and gold. Come, break your treaty with Baasha king of Israel, so that he will withdraw from me." So Ben-Hadad heeded King Asa, and sent the captains of his armies against the cities of Israel. They attacked Ijon, Dan, Abel, Maim, and all the storage cities of Naphtali. Now it happened, when Baasha heard it, that he stopped building Ramah and ceased his work. Then King Asa took all Judah, and they carried away the stones and timber of Ramah, which Baasha had used for building, and with them he built Geba and Mizpah. And at that time Hanani the seer came to Asa king of Judah, and said to him, "Because you have relied on the king of Syria, and have not relied on the Lord your God, therefore the army of the king of Syria has escaped from your hand. Were the Ethiopians and the Lubim not a huge army, with very many chariots and horsemen? Yet because you relied on the Lord, he delivered them into your hand. For the eyes of the Lord run to and fro throughout the whole earth, to show himself strong on behalf of those whose heart is loyal to him. In this you have done foolishly. Therefore from now on you shall have wars." Then Asa was angry with the seer, and put him in prison, for he was enraged at him because of this. And Asa oppressed some of the people at that time. Note that the acts of Asa, first and last, are indeed written in the book of the kings of Judah and Israel. And in the 39th year of his reign, Asa became diseased in his feet, and his malady was severe. Yet in his disease he did not seek the Lord, but the physicians. So Asa rested with his fathers. He died in the 41st year of his reign. They buried him in his own tomb, which he had made for himself in the city of David. And they laid him in the bed, which was filled with spices and various ingredients prepared in a mixture of ointments. They made a very great burning for him. 2 Chronicles chapter 17. Then Jehoshaphat his son reigned in his place, and strengthened himself against Israel. And he placed troops in all the fortified cities of Judah, and set garrisons in the land of Judah, and in the cities of Ephraim, which Asa his father had taken. Now the Lord was with Jehoshaphat, because he walked in the former ways of his father David. He did not seek the Baals, but sought the God of his father, and walked in his commandments, and not according to the acts of Israel. Therefore the Lord established the kingdom in his hand, and all Judah gave presents to Jehoshaphat, and he had riches and honor in abundance. And his heart took delight in the ways of the Lord. Moreover, he removed the high places and wooden images from Judah. Also in the third year of his reign, he sent his leaders, Ben-Hail, Obadiah, Zechariah, Nathanael, and Micaiah, to teach in the cities of Judah. And with them he sent Levites, Shemaiah, Nethaniah, Zebediah, Asahel, Shemiramoth, Jehonathan, Adonijah, Tobijah, and Tobadonijah, the Levites, and with them Elishama and Jehoram, the priests. So they taught in Judah and had the book of the law of the Lord with them. They went throughout all the cities of Judah and taught the people. And the fear of the Lord fell on all the kingdoms of the lands that were around Judah, so that they did not make war against Jehoshaphat. Also, some of the Philistines brought Jehoshaphat presents and silver as tribute. And the Arabians brought him flocks, 7,700 rams, and 7,700 male goats. So Jehoshaphat became increasingly powerful, and he built fortresses and storage cities in Judah. He had much property in the cities of Judah, and the men of war, mighty men of valor, were in Jerusalem. These are their numbers, according to their fathers' houses. Of Judah, the captains of thousands, Adna the captain, and with him 300,000 mighty men of valor, and next to him was Jehohanan the captain, and with him 280,000. And next to him was Amasiah, the son of Zichri, who willingly offered himself to the Lord, and with him 200,000 mighty men of valor. Of Benjamin, Eliada, a mighty man of valor, and with him 200,000 men armed with bow and shield. And next to him was Jehozabad, and with him 180,000 prepared for war. These served the king, besides those the king put in the fortified cities throughout all Judah. 2 Chronicles chapter 18. Jehoshaphat had riches and honor in abundance, and by marriage he allied himself with Ahab. After some years he went down to visit Ahab in Samaria. And Ahab killed sheep and oxen in abundance for him and the people who were with him, and persuaded him to go up with him to Ramoth-Gilead. So Ahab, king of Israel, said to Jehoshaphat, king of Judah, "Will you go with me against Ramoth-Gilead?" And he answered him, "I am as you are, and my people as your people. We will be with you in the war." Also Jehoshaphat said to the king of Israel, "Please inquire for the word of the Lord today." Then the king of Israel gathered the prophets together, 400 men, and said to them, "Shall we go to war against Ramoth-Gilead, or shall I refrain?" So they said, "Go up, for God will deliver it into the king's hand." But Jehoshaphat said, "Is there not still a prophet of the Lord here, that we may inquire of him?" So the king of Israel said to Jehoshaphat, "There is still one man by whom we may inquire of the Lord, but I hate him, because he never prophesies good concerning me, but always evil. He is Micaiah, the son of Imlah." And Jehoshaphat said, "Let not the king say such things." Then the king of Israel called one of his officers and said, "Bring Micaiah, the son of Imlah, quickly." The king of Israel and Jehoshaphat, king of Judah, clothed in their robes, sat each on his throne, and they sat at a threshing floor at the entrance of the gate of Samaria, and all the prophets prophesied before them. Now Zedekiah, the son of Kenaanah, had made horns of iron for himself, and he said, "Thus says the Lord, with these you shall gore the Syrians until they are destroyed." And all the prophets prophesied so, saying, "Go up to Ramoth-Gilead and prosper, for the Lord will deliver it into the king's hand." Then the messenger who had gone to call Micaiah spoke to him, saying, "Now listen. The words of the prophets with one accord encourage the king. Therefore, please, let your word be like the word of one of them, and speak encouragement." And Micaiah said, "As the Lord lives, whatever my God says, that I will speak." Then he came to the king, and the king said to him, "Micaiah, shall we go to war against Ramoth-Gilead, or shall I refrain?" And he said, "Go and prosper, and they shall be delivered into your hand." So the king said to him, "How many times shall I make you swear that you tell me nothing but the truth in the name of the Lord?" Then he said, "I saw all Israel scattered on the mountains, as sheep that have no shepherd. And the Lord said, 'These have no master. Let each return to his house in peace.'" And the king of Israel said to Jehoshaphat, "Did I not tell you that he would not prophesy good concerning me, but evil?" Then Micaiah said, "Therefore, hear the word of the Lord. I saw the Lord sitting on his throne, and all the host of heaven standing on his right hand and his left. And the Lord said, 'Who will persuade Ahab, king of Israel, to go up, that he may fall at Ramoth-Gilead?' So one spoke in this manner, and another spoke in that manner. Then a spirit came forward and stood before the Lord and said, 'I will persuade him.' The Lord said to him, 'In what way?' So he said, 'I will go out and be a lying spirit in the mouth of all his prophets.' And the Lord said, 'You shall persuade him and also prevail. Go out and do so. Therefore, look, the Lord has put a lying spirit in the mouth of these prophets of yours, and the Lord has declared disaster against you.'" Then Zedekiah, the son of Kenaanah, went near and struck Micaiah on the cheek and said, "Which way did the spirit from the Lord go from me to speak to you?" And Micaiah said, "Indeed, you shall see on that day when you go into an inner chamber to hide." Then the king of Israel said, "Take Micaiah and return him to Amon, the governor of the city, and to Joash, the king's son, and say, 'Thus says the king, put this fellow in prison and feed him with bread of affliction and water of affliction until I return in peace.'" But Micaiah said, "If you ever return in peace, the Lord has not spoken by me." And he said, "Take heed, all you people." So the king of Israel and Jehoshaphat, the king of Judah, went up to Ramoth-Gilead. And the king of Israel said to Jehoshaphat, "I will disguise myself and go into battle, but you put on your robes." So the king of Israel disguised himself, and they went into battle. Now the king of Syria had commanded the captains of the chariots who were with him, saying, "Fight with no one small nor great, but only with the king of Israel." And so it was, when the captains of the chariots saw Jehoshaphat, that they said, "It is the king of Israel." Therefore they surrounded him to attack. But Jehoshaphat cried out, and the Lord helped him, and God diverted them from him. For so it was, when the captains of the chariots saw that it was not the king of Israel, that they turned back from pursuing him. Now a certain man drew a bow at random and struck the king of Israel between the joints of his armor. So he said to the driver of his chariot, "Turn around and take me out of the battle, for I am wounded." The battle increased that day, and the king of Israel propped himself up in his chariot, facing the Syrians until evening, and about the time of sunset, he died. 2 Chronicles chapter 19. Then Jehoshaphat, the king of Judah, returned safely to his house in Jerusalem. And Jehu, the son of Hanani the seer, went out to meet him and said to King Jehoshaphat, "Should you help the wicked and love those who hate the Lord? Therefore, the wrath of God is upon you. Nevertheless, good things are found in you, in that you have removed the wooden images from the land and have prepared your heart to seek God." So Jehoshaphat dwelt at Jerusalem, and he went out again among the people from Beersheba to the mountains of Ephraim, and brought them back to the Lord God of their fathers. Then he set judges in the land throughout all the fortified cities of Judah, city by city, and said to the judges, "Take heed to what you are doing, for you do not judge for man, but for the Lord, who is with you in the judgment. Now therefore, let the fear of the Lord be upon you. Take care and do it, for there is no iniquity with the Lord our God, no partiality nor taking of bribes. Moreover, in Jerusalem, for the judgment of the Lord and for controversies, Jehoshaphat appointed some of the Levites and priests, and some of the chief fathers of Israel, when they returned to Jerusalem. And he commanded them, saying, "Thus you shall act in the fear of the Lord, faithfully and with a loyal heart. Whatever case comes to you from your brethren who dwell in their cities, whether of bloodshed or offenses against law or commandment, against statutes or ordinances, you shall warn them, lest they trespass against the Lord and wrath come upon you and your brethren. Do this, and you will not be guilty. And take notice, Amariah, the chief priest, is over you in all matters of the Lord, and Zebediah, the son of Ishmael, the ruler of the house of Judah, for all the king's matters. Also the Levites will be officials before you. Behave courageously, and the Lord will be with the good." 2 Chronicles chapter 20. It happened after this that the people of Moab, with the people of Ammon, and others with them, besides the Ammonites, came to battle against Jehoshaphat. Then some came and told Jehoshaphat, saying, "A great multitude is coming against you from beyond the sea, from Syria, and they are in Hazazon Tamar, which is En-Gedi." And Jehoshaphat feared and set himself to seek the Lord, and proclaimed a fast throughout all Judah. So Judah gathered together to ask help from the Lord, and from all the cities of Judah they came to seek the Lord. Then Jehoshaphat stood in the assembly of Judah and Jerusalem in the house of the Lord before the new court, and said, "O Lord God of our fathers, are you not God in heaven? And do you not rule over all the kingdoms of the nations? And in your hand is there not power and might, so that no one is able to withstand you? Are you not our God, who drove out the inhabitants of this land before your people Israel, and gave it to the descendants of Abraham, your friend forever, and they dwell in it, and have built you a sanctuary in it for your name, saying, 'If disaster comes upon us, sword, judgment, pestilence, or famine, we will stand before this temple and in your presence, for your name is in this temple, and cry out to you in our affliction, and you will hear and save. And now, here are the people of Ammon, Moab, and Mount Seir, whom you would not let Israel invade when they came out of the land of Egypt, but they turned from them and did not destroy them. Here they are, rewarding us by coming to throw us out of your possession, which you have given us to inherit. Oh, our God, will you not judge them? For we have no power against this great multitude that is coming against us, nor do we know what to do, but our eyes are upon you. Now, all Judah, with their little ones, their wives, and their children, stood before the Lord.
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1: Francis Chan is a pastor and author currently living in Northern California. 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
2: Where are you finding your security? God, I want to be right in your eyes. I want to be right in your eyes. I want to look at this clock that's ticking. If that's a countdown of my life, then what would I say? Would I really care if I knew I was going to stand in the presence of God in a few seconds? You think I would care at all what you thought? And those are the thoughts that have been going through my head, like, just say it. The leadership has given me the topic, obedience birthed by a proper identity. Obedience birthed by a proper identity. And I just, when I saw that, I thought, man, it would be just like God to give me the topic that I have struggled with my whole life. It's like, why couldn't they have said, oh, you're going to talk on God is holy and you're going to die any second. It's like, oh, I got that one, you know. But identity, it's this whole like doing what we do because we know who we are. That's what I've struggled with. I've struggled with security. I've struggled with being insecure. I still do. It's a fight. Man, this is the exact stuff. I mean, it's perfect timing because I feel like it's exactly what God was teaching me in the last week. I was doing some writing and over by where I write is like this amazing Chinese food place. And so I got some takeout, you know, I got my laptop, I'm emailing, I'm writing, and I got all these things going on, doing all this stuff. And you ever have one of those times where I look down and my food is like almost all gone, and I don't even remember taking a bite. And I just look down, I go, no. I just ate like 3/4 of this thing and I didn't even taste it. I wasn't even thinking, you know? I know this sounds so dumb, but it was like a panic. Like, I never get to eat this. And now I'm almost full and I didn't even taste it or enjoy it. And it took everything in me to close my laptop, you know, shut off my phone and go, I'm going to taste the rest of this. You know, I'm not going to think about anything else except for this food. I wanted to savor the rest of it. And I just felt like, man, that was the exact thing God was teaching me this morning. You know, that morning where he was just going, Francis, this is what you always do. You're like running, you're doing this, you're doing that, you're doing all this, and you don't stop and just taste that the Lord is good. You're always trying to achieve something else. And it's like you're worshiping achievement rather than worshiping Jesus. And you're just going after, and you're praying like these prayers of Solomon, which are good. Remember Solomon, when what's the one thing he prayed for? He prayed for wisdom. And I pray that. But he goes, but what did David pray for? The one thing was, I just want to dwell in the house of the Lord all the days of my life. That's the one thing I ask for. Just let me gaze upon your beauty. And we talk about Solomon and what a great prayer that was, but where did that get him? And David, the man who just says, I just want to be in your presence every day. I just want to dwell in your house. This is the one thing I ask. I just want to gaze at your beauty. And I don't do that. It's like I don't just stop and taste. And it was one of those moments where the Lord was forcing me. It's like in Psalm 23 where he makes you lie down in green pastures. Like, it's like, no, I'm going to make you rest right now. Would you just close the laptop, turn off the phone, taste and see that the Lord is good? And it was those times because God knows me. and he knows where I go. And yes, some of the work is good, and we're supposed to work hard. And some of it is because, for me, I get so frustrated with people who are in ministry, and this is just my own thing, and that are lazy and are always complaining, oh, I work too hard. We had, you know, two services this week. Oh, you know, that type of thing. And so I kind of rebel the other way. And like, wow, you sang four songs. I kind of just go the other direction. And I'm like, no, this is how you work, you know. And so there's some of that, but there's this other side of my work that's just flat out evil. It's just wrong. It's where I think I'm earning something and I'm proving something to God. And it's that wrestle that some of us, who knows what, it's just flat out sin. And God's just going, Francis, stop it. Rest in the love of God. You got to learn to rest in the love of God. Like, where are you finding your security? You feel good when you get enough things done. When you've got a big enough group of people following you, now you're going to feel good. That's what makes you feel good. That's what you rest in, accomplishment, rather than resting in the cross, resting in the fact that God in heaven watched his son. Okay, watched his son. Those of you who are parents, imagine watching your son. Your son's looking up at you. And he's going, is there any other way? Any other way? Is there any other way? I don't want to. Is there any way you can just take this cup from me? I feel like I'm dying right now. Look at me. I'm sweating drops of blood. Is there any way you can make this cup pass from me? Three times. Or he says, my soul is grieved to the point of death. Please tell me there's another way. But not my will, yours be done. The fact that God, who hears his son say, not my will, but yours be done, that God answers Isaiah 53:10. It was the will of the Lord to crush him. It was the will of God to crush his son when he's screaming out like that. For my sake, for my iniquity. He's going, friends, what more do you want than that? Can't you rest in just knowing that he did that for me? Like right now, just resting. God watched his son and said, no, this is my will. For your guilt, for your iniquities, I'm going to make him who knew no sin become sin on your behalf.

just meditating on that thought that Paul says, look at all my works. He goes, everything I've done way more than you. You want to talk about bragging? Let me brag to you, he says there in Philippians 3. You think you've accomplished something, Francis? Look what I've done. You can't touch any of this. He goes, yet I look at all of that and I count it rubbish. Everything I've ever done, he says, it's, you know the word, it's dung, it's crap. He goes, all of my good works, everything I've ever done, I might as well just crap on a plate and hand it to God. He goes, that's what I consider. Here, God, here's my offering. Here's all of this. He goes, no way. He goes, I count all of my works. That's all it is. So I push it aside. I count it as rubbish in order that. That was the phrase that hit me. In order that I may gain Christ and be found in him. He goes, I have to do that. I got to look at everything I do and go, oh, that's nothing. That's garbage. So in order that I may be found in Christ. And God's just saying, okay, Francis, what do you want? You want to keep working? You want to keep earning? And what are you going to present to me? All your righteous deeds are going to be like a filthy rag at the end of your life. You want to do that? You want to present that to me? You want to present this plate of rubbish to me? Or you want to put that aside so that you can be found in Christ, not having a righteousness that you earned, but that comes from him? And it was just like, Francis, lay down. Stop it. Don't you want to be found in Christ? Don't you want to be found in Christ to where God looks down at you and says, Francis, oh, you're perfect. You're perfect. You're perfect. You're just like Jesus. You're perfect. You just took on his righteousness, but you had to put away all of your stuff first. He forced me there. I loved it. I prayed for you. I prayed for you today. Just going, God, I know there are people in that crowd just like me where you're so insecure and you're working, you're trying to earn something, you're trying to do something, and you're worshiping achievement. It's a self-righteous thing rather than just enjoying and resting in Christ and finding your identity in him and then working. But then it's fun. It's out of freedom. It's out of joy. Rather than this insecurity trying to earn something. You know, I keep reading these things about Facebook. You know, they talk about how the kids today, they're like facing this depression. Like there's so many suicides and depression, and a lot of it's because of Facebook. They go, they look on and they see what they're missing out on. They're going, wow, look at that girl's having so much fun. I'm not having that much fun. All of this, seriously, I mean, let's just put the best pictures of us having the best time, looking the best, scantily dressed, everything else, trying to make ourselves look the best, and others look on and go, I'm not her, I'm not him, I'm not having that much fun. And it just gets them down, down, down, down, down. And they're just like, I'm done. And people feel like they're just going to lose it, kill themselves, kill other people. Whatever, I can't take it anymore. And I thought, you know, it's people looking and seeing, gosh, she gets to do that, I don't get to do that. And I thought about this gathering, and I thought, you know, this happens in the Christian world, in ministry especially. Now with the internet, we can look at all of the things that Rick Warren is accomplishing that you are not, right? And you discover all the things that Tim Keller knows that you do not know. You don't even understand them, right? Let's admit it. And we start feeling insecure. I get this way. You're like, God, I want this. I want that. I wish I had all of this. Seriously, man, you talk about insecurity. Man, you just start reading all these things and seeing what people accomplished and this and that, and you just start looking at your own life, and you're like, man, I've been talking to the same guy for 10 weeks, and now he's back on drugs. You know, like, I did nothing. I do nothing. I don't understand. I don't even know what this sentence means that this guy wrote. And we go through our own depression in ministry and own insecurity. And there's one passage that the Lord has repeatedly put in my mind, and it's Jeremiah 1:5. Where he says, before I formed you in the womb, I knew you. Before you were born, I

0: consecrated you. I appointed you a prophet to the nations. I've preached that verse many times. I love it. Where God says, okay, stop. Forget about this guy, that guy, comparing to all these different things. Okay, stop that. He goes, before you were born, I knew you. Does that matter to you? Okay, that the God of the universe that created all of these people is looking at you and said, look, before you were formed in the womb, before I even made you, I knew exactly what I was making. I knew you before you were born. You were known by me. See, this is our identity, is that God, before I was born, says, look, I need a prophet. Like he says to Jeremiah, before you were born, I consecrated you, appointed you a prophet to the nations. God knew ahead of time what he was making when he made you. He just goes, okay, I need someone. I need someone for Catalyst. 2014, I need him to come up here at this time. I'm gonna make him. I'm gonna start making him now. This is his 47 years ago. I'm gonna make a guy. I know exactly who I'm gonna make. Does that mean anything to you? The God of the universe knows you, and he knew who you were gonna be before he made you. He designed you for this. I love that, that you weren't an accident. I wasn't an accident. It's not like I was born and God goes, oh, great. Chinese baby, 2,000,000,004. What am I gonna do with this one? It's God going, now we need one more of them. And this is what I'm gonna do. I know him. I'm gonna give him this gift set, I'm gonna give him this gift set. It's just gonna work in my overall plan and for me to soak that in and go, okay, before my mom gave birth to me, you knew this. Why am I scared walking onto a stage? You made me for this. You knew me. You knew me. This is where our security, this is where our joy has to come from, is just to sit and rest and go, okay, so the God of the universe, he watched his son die for me. He watched his son cry out. And it was his will to still crush him so that I could become his righteousness. And he knew I was going to accept that. Before I was born, he had these good works that he prepared beforehand that I would walk in them. And he designed me for this. And then in those moments of insecurity, like in verse 8, you know, he tells Jeremiah, and don't be afraid of them. I'm with you. So I'm not alone right now. This is why I can say whatever you want me to say, God, right now, because you're with me. You're with me. You perceive my thoughts from afar. Your spirit dwells inside of me. Jesus is right here with me always to the end of the age. All of this is going on. Me and God, me and God. And I just got to dwell on that and focus on this. Okay, the God who created me is watching me right now. He knows when I sit. He knows my thoughts right now. Jesus, who died, suffered for me, and rose again, he's with me. The spirit of God the spirit of him who raised Christ from the dead dwells in me. I'm a partaker of the divine nature right now. What do I need to be afraid of? What am I afraid? If I could dwell and soak that in, then suddenly this courage comes in. If I would lay down on those green pastures, if I would rest, if I would learn to taste and see that everything is good. Everything is good. God is good. He's with me. It's like Moses. Moses just says, okay, I don't want to take another step unless you go with me, right? I don't want to go there. This week in my Bible reading, we kind of read through the Bible in a year at our church. We just all read together and we're reading the book Judges. Say the book of Gideon, but it's about Gideon. And I was reading about Gideon and I love the story of Gideon. You know, sometimes we're like, oh, he had to set out the fleece and then he did it again. Like, oh, was he doubting? Was he this? Was he that? I'm just going, no. I love the story of Gideon. Because Gideon's going, he says, Judges 6, where he says, angel of the Lord. The angel of the Lord, you know, where most would interpret this as Jesus himself, appeared to him and said to him, the Lord is with you, O mighty man of God. The angel of the Lord comes to Gideon and says, the Lord's with you. Can you imagine if an angel came to you tonight and just said, the Lord's with you? If Jesus himself just came up to you and just said, God is with you. Imagine that. I'm appearing to you alone at night. God's with you. Okay. That's all I need. That's all I need. That's all I need to know. You know, and Gideon later is like, okay, well, I want to make sure, okay? And he goes, hold on here. I want to make sure God's with me. I'm going to bring you something back. And the angels, you know, first of all, I pretty much trust God is with me if the angel of the Lord came down and said that to me. You know, it's like, okay, prove it. You know, and so there's a weirdness to it, but he goes and he brings the sacrifice, you know, and the angel, you know, touches it with his staff, the tip of his staff, and fire comes from the rock, and he goes, okay, now I know. So the angel wasn't enough. Okay, that's great. Okay, he touched it with the tip of his staff. But and then it goes on later on. You know the story where it's like, okay, are you really gonna give these people into my hands? Let me put a fleece out. Let me put a fleece out and make it wet and everything else dry. So God does it. He's like, okay, don't get mad, God. Don't get mad, God. One more thing. Okay, do the opposite. Okay, this time make this dry and everything else wet. And at first I used to go, come on, what is your problem? But really, I'm looking at that and going, now I'm reading it differently this week where I go, man, Gideon just had to know God was with him. And once he knew God was with him, he's like, all right, give me 30,000 men, give me 10,000 men, give me 300, I don't care. God's with me, we can take them on. We can do anything. He spent all of his time just making sure God was really with him. You sure this is you? You sure this is your promise? Because if it's your promise, I'll go out there by myself. I'll defeat the whole army by myself. And so he's testing. Do you have that attitude where you go, you know what, all I need to know is that he's with me. That's all I need to know. I'll dwindle my army down to 300. When I was reading that story, again, God was convicting me. He goes, Francis, you've got the 30,000 and you're trying to add more soldiers. You're doing the opposite of Gideon. You're like recruiting. You're trying to get more and more and more and more. Don't you see that I'm all you need? But you keep grabbing. Maybe if you hire another staff guy, maybe you get the right executive. No. Maybe if you get just a little bit larger of a budget, maybe if you come to Catalyst and you come up with some other trend that's working for other people now. Maybe there's a book. Maybe there's a speaker. Maybe there's just someone you can hire from here that'll change everything. And I want you to understand, if you do that, that may be the most foolish thing you could do, rather than dwindle your army down and trust in the Lord. There's a verse in 2 Chronicles 16:7. Speaking of King Asa, it says in 2 Chronicles 16:7, at that time, Hanani the seer came to Asa, king of Judah, and said to him, because you relied on the king of Syria and did not rely on the Lord your God, the army of the king of Syria has escaped you. Verse 8, he goes, were not the Ethiopians and the Libyans a huge army with very many chariots and horsemen? Yet because you relied on the Lord, he gave them into your hand. For the eyes of the Lord run to and fro throughout the whole earth to give strong support to those whose heart is blameless toward him. You have done foolishly in this, for from now on you will have wars. He's going, don't you get it? You blew it. You so blew it because you relied. You relied on someone. You thought, oh man, if I could just hire that guy, he will change everything. The church is set. If I can get that worship leader, then oh, we're going to draw so many people. If we can get that guy preaching at our church, whoa, we're set. We're set. Church is going to be fine. And that's exactly what King Asa did. He forgot about the early days where he was just a nobody. He's had this tiny little arm. He's like, God, you got to save us. You got to save us. He goes, remember that? Why? Because you relied on the Lord. And what are you doing now? Oh, you're recruiting. Good. You got the king of Syria. You got this guy. You got that guy. He goes, because you did that and you did not rely on him, you're done. And it's such a sad story, because then God diseases his feet, or diseases, what, that's not a verb. He inflicts a disease on his feet, and it says that what King Asa does, he doesn't cry out to the Lord even then. He gets the best doctors, because he's the king. He's been the king for like 36 years. He's like, give me the best physicians, fix my feet. He still won't cry out to the Lord. He made this transition of how in the early days he would just trust in God, because he was a nobody. He had nothing going for him. And so he relied on the Lord, and the Lord delivered him and gave him all these great conquests. But what happened in life? He started looking at his success and going, let me rely on this. Hey, why don't you guys join me? Why don't I recruit this guy from over there? And he says, you know what? That's so stupid. Just because you did that, God's not going to strengthen you. Don't you understand? God's eyes, like right now, the eyes of the Lord are roaming to and fro throughout this room. Like God in heaven knows we're known by him. And he's going, who in there trusts me? He's like looking. Oh, you're looking for a youth pastor and you think that's going to save? Forget you. Oh, you think a new executive pastor with a good game plan to set these programs? Forget you. You're still on your face. You're still in your face believing that all you got to do is just go, okay, God, I'm stupid. I can't do anything right. I need you so badly. I believe your spirit is in me. God, and I want you to be lifted up. I don't even care if it's me. I don't care if it's another church. I don't care if it's anyone else in this room. I just want the name of Jesus lifted up. I don't even care. I don't care if I get any credit. I don't care if I'm even a part of the church. I'm just tired of people, the way they talk about you and the way they belittle you. God, I don't care if it's my church. I just want to see a church really loving each other supernaturally by the power of the Holy Spirit, where if an unbeliever walked in, he'd go, I've never seen love like this. I've never seen people love each other like this. You know, I'm just going, God, I don't care if it's me. I just want to see it, because I know I see it in this book, man, that there's this Holy Spirit power that can cause people to be so madly in love with each other that they don't care about their stuff. Here, take my things. I don't care. I'm so focused on eternity, and we're so madly in love with each other that an unbeliever would walk in and just go, okay, I've had friends before, but I haven't had this kind of family. I've never seen that. And I'm just going, so who's the person in this room that's going, I don't care if it's me. I just want Jesus lifted up. Because God's going, who cares? Who believes in me still? Who still believes in me? Who? Because I want to strengthen someone. He's looking. The eyes of the Lord are running to it. He's searching for someone. God wants to strongly support someone. It's not like we're begging him to do something he doesn't want to do. He goes, I'm looking. Would someone just believe in me again? Would someone just rely on me? And quit thinking that this is going to fix it and this is going to fix it? Would you just get back to God? I know who I am. It's the cross. It's the cross. It's the Spirit. Let me rely. Rely on the fact that you know me. Rely on the fact that you're with me. And I believe you can do anything. You know, I told you, I've felt insecure at times where I go, God, why don't I do other things? Why is my mind, I feel like it's stuck. I feel like I'm not thinking straight. I try to study and I'm not getting it. I'm not absorbing things. You know, maybe not as sharp as I, you know, you start going to all these different places. Like, Lord, I'm frustrated right at now. Because I know even like at a conference like this, you want to come up with something new. And a couple months ago, I was at a conference, Louis Giglio was speaking, and he was reading that passage in Revelation 4, where it says, day and night, the angels never stop, like they never stop saying, holy, holy, holy is the Lord God Almighty. And it hit me when I've heard that passage, preached that passage, but when he said it hit me. Like they never stop. Like right now, those angels are in heaven. Like right now, those angels right now are in heaven going, he is so holy. God is so holy. You guys even get it? You guys don't get who he is. He's so holy. They're just constantly crying out to everyone up there. Do you understand how holy he is? Do you understand how separate he is? How different he is? And it was like at that moment, God just helped me realize, man, Francis, what if that's all I've asked you to do on the earth? Maybe your whole role is just everywhere you go, say the same thing. It's just look at people, go, do you get who we're talking about? Do you understand how holy he is? I know you sing, holy is the Lamb who was. You just sing, you just say these words. Do you know who you're talking about? Do you get it? Do you get the fact that he knows you, every thought right now? Like he knows, like that God, do you understand what it's gonna be like when you see him? Like if this countdown clock now at 9:35, if I see him in 9:35, do you understand what that moment's gonna be like? If that's a countdown of your life, what would you do right now? Like, do you understand? We underestimate this God. Do you get how holy he is? It's not like you just get up and we're talking about a being where everyone who saw him just shuddered in fear. Even that story of Gideon, after he saw the angel of the Lord, immediately the angel's like, don't worry, do not be afraid, I'm not going to kill you, you're not going to die. Those were his words, you're not going to die. Because immediately he's like, I'm not allowed to see that, I'm not allowed to see the angel of the Lord, that's the angel of the Lord, I'm dead. Gideon thought that. Same thing Isaiah thought when he came into the presence of God. Oh, I'm ruined. I'm a man of unclean lips. He's going to kill me. John, the beloved disciple, sees Jesus and he goes, I fell at his feet like a dead man. Job just goes, I always heard of you, but now that I see you, I'm just going to shut up. I'm going to repent and dust. You know, it's just like everyone that saw him, do you get it? Like, man, if I saw him right now, if this is the moment, and it's going to be, it's guaranteed to all of us, we're all going to face him. Holy, holy, holy. And if this is my only job on earth, is to mimic those angels in heaven and say, friends, that's all I created you for. Okay, maybe you're not a great strategist. Okay, maybe you're not as smart as this guy or that guy. What if your only job was just to tell everyone, do you get how holy he is? Do you understand this isn't a game? Look, and it doesn't matter. I don't care if you're a senior pastor, you got a big mega church. I don't care about this or that or whatever else. I don't care how many people look up to you. Do you understand who you are in relation to God? Some of you are total liars in this room. Let's face it, I'm just saying this out of concern. You talk about how you know God and you tell your disciples how you got to have this relationship with God. You got to love him. You got to know him. You got to spend your, and you know that you don't even know him right now. You don't even feel the security. You just say it. You say these things. Look, I've done it where you know what to say. You know what passage to go to. You know the look in your eyes, everything else. But God sees through that. He knows you. And do you know him right now? I'm convinced there's people in here right now having affairs. And I'm just going, are you kidding me right now? And you're going to keep ministering to people. And somehow in your twisted mind, think that you're doing the right thing by hiding it so that it's not shameful to the ministry or this or that. And the church needs you. The church needs you. The church needs you to open your mouth and tell the truth before another scandal comes out. Man, I don't say this to judge you any. Man, I just want you right when you come before him. I want you, this is what I pray. Oh God, I pray that people would be so secure in you that they're willing just to be honest and go, I don't care. Even if my wife leaves me over this, I gotta tell the truth about my life. I'm tired of lying. So I lose my position, but right now I get this picture of God. And if I've got 5:47 left, then I'm gonna get this thing right with him. I wanna be known by God. I wanna know him. I don't wanna take a step out of this sanctuary unless he comes with me. I'm gonna set out this fleece. God, you gotta be with me. And if you're with me, I'll dwindle it down to 300. Do you still have that confidence? You're still relying on the Lord. Because as some of you know, I nearly lost my identity a few years ago. After I started writing and speaking, and everyone expects something of you. And pretty soon you're just trying to meet everyone's expectations. You get so much criticism, you don't even know how to handle it. You get so much flattery, you don't know how to handle it. You just get all this input, you don't even know what to do, and pretty soon you're just answering people, and you forget what got you here. It's because you just relied on God. Because you just sat, you stopped and were able to rest and go, wow, God, you know me. You made me for this. You're with me right now. That's all I'm going to look at. That's all I'm going to think about. I'm trying to keep my mind pure. I want to make a covenant with my eyes, Lord, not to look lustfully upon a woman. I don't want those thoughts. I don't want you seeing me doing that. You know me. And you know when I just start doing a bunch of stuff because I think I'm going to earn righteousness. No, I'm just going to rest in what Jesus did for me. I can't add to that. I'm going to be secure in that. And out of that security, Lord, let me do some great things so that if I were to die 3 minutes, I'm good with that because I'm right with you. God, is there anything else you want me to say that I haven't said? This mouth is yours. I just don't want to force anything right now. I feel my flesh wanting to take over and try to make something happen. God doesn't need me to make you feel guilty or try to pull some sin out of you. He can reveal to you right now, if you don't really know God, some of you are like me where you do stuff because you're insecure. Rather than resting in the cross, resting in the fact that you're loved and known by God, do whatever the Lord's telling you to do.
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We're moving our way through this Monday morning with praise on our lips and gratitude in our hearts. That was Ann Wilson and Sinner's Prayer. Well, as we continue today, hold these words in mind from Colossians chapter 3, verses 1 through 4. Since then you have been raised with Christ. 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And set your minds on things above, not on earthly things. For you died, and your life is now hidden with Christ in God. And when Christ, who is your life, appears, then you also will appear with him in glory. 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

That was Ben Fuller reminding us today, if we've got Jesus, we've got everything that we need. Coming up, we've got music from Casting Crowns, Matt Boswell, Matt Papa, as well as Josiah Queen. But first, here's Chris Tomlin with After Your Heart. And you're on Pilgrim Radio, your companion for the way.

I don't want to write this song. I don't want this pain to be my story. I don't want this desert road. Are you sure this is the plan that you have for me? Out here in the dust and clay. God, if there's a bigger picture, it's getting hard to see today.

You're listening to Pilgrim Radio, Strength for the Journey, and my name's Sunny. And you know, we're living in a world that is constantly getting people to focus on the self. How to become greater, how to become more, 10 steps to being your best self, living your best life. And all of this causes us to put God on the back burner. And what would it look like for you to allow God to become greater in your life and you to become less, you to walk in more humility? Well, I love this from Ruth Jo Simons. She says, if we want to learn the art of self-forgetfulness, we really just need to learn the art of being in awe of God. So as we continue today, let's consider him with wonder and awe. You're listening to The Pilgrim, Strength for the Journey.

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1: We've seen that Jesus has authority over demons. 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We've seen his authority over sickness. But in our text today in Luke 5, the text is going to begin and end showing that Jesus has authority over people. He has authority over you. He has authority over me.
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Here's a daily devotional from Johnny Erickson Tada's book, Pearls of Great Price, from Ephesians 3, verses 10 to 11. His intent was that now, through Christians, the manifold wisdom of God should be made known to the rulers and authorities in the heavenly realms, according to His eternal purpose, which He accomplished in Christ Jesus, our Lord. Loneliness, mixed with affliction, can be a dangerous potion. You lie awake, persistently needled by pain. Physical pain, yes, but also mental. The mountains you face are unknown to others. Quite frankly, you are tired of always talking about your problems to others. You'd really rather bear the burdens alone. Yet that thought, too, can add a more dangerous element to the potion. If we get the feeling that no one notices our hardships or sorrows, it can drive us to emotional numbness, if not downright despair. If I'm describing you, I want you to be encouraged. Something dynamic and electrifying is abuzz all around you. It is filling the air and agitating the atmosphere above you. Angels, along with powers and principalities in the heavenly realms, are watching, listening, and best of all, learning. Angels, even demons, are intensely fascinated in the thoughts and afflictions of every human being, especially Christians like you, who bear up quietly under pain and loneliness. I can hear you thinking, angels eavesdropping on me? Demons wringing their hands in glee, hoping I'll yell at my kids when they cross me. Principalities and powers watching to see whether I turn to God or turn away? This isn't science fiction. The Bible tells us that angels get emotionally charged whenever one sinner repents. They get excited when God's people choose to trust Him. You are not alone. Make this poem by Amy Carmichael your prayer today. O Prince of Glory, who dost bring thy sons to glory through thy cross, let me not shrink from suffering, reproach, or loss. And by the borders of my day, the river of thy pleasure flows, the flowers that blossom by the way, who loves thee knows. From Johnny Erickson Tada's book, Pearls of Great Price, on Pilgrim Radio.

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Ephesians 5:16 tells us to make the most of every opportunity because the days are evil. So with that in mind, may God watch over you as you work for His glory and learn and do His will in your life. God bless you. 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
3: Hello, my friend. I'm Dave Telling, your reader. Thanks for being with me again as I read Knowing God by J.I. Packer and published by InterVarsity Press in 1993. I'm in the section where Packer is explaining the unchanging purposes of God, and I'll pick up in the middle of page 80. What God does in time, He planned from eternity, and all that He planned in eternity, He carries out in time. And all that He has in His Word committed Himself to do will infallibly be done. Thus we read of the immutability of His counsel to bring believers into full enjoyment of their promised inheritance, and of the immutable oath by which He confirmed this counsel to Abraham, the archetypal believer, both for Abraham's own assurance and for ours also. So it is with all God's announced intentions. They do not change. No part of His eternal plan changes. It is true that there is a group of texts which speak of God as repenting. The reference in each case is to a reversal of God's previous treatment of particular people, consequent upon their reaction to that treatment. But there is no suggestion that this reaction was not foreseen, or that it took God by surprise and was not provided for in His eternal plan. No change in His eternal purpose is implied when He begins to deal with a person in a new way. And point number 6, God's Son does not change. Jesus Christ is the same yesterday and today and forever, and His touch has still its ancient power. It still remains true that He is able to save completely those who come to God through Him, because He always lives to intercede for them. He never changes. This fact is the strong consolation of all God's people. We are to be like them. Where is the sense of distance and difference, then, between believers in Bible times and ourselves? It is excluded. On what grounds? On the grounds that God does not change. Fellowship with Him, trust in His Word, living by faith, standing on the promises of God, are essentially the same realities for us today as they were for Old and New Testament believers. This thought brings comfort as we enter into the perplexities of each day. Amid all the changes and uncertainties of life in a nuclear age, God and His Christ remain the same, almighty to save. But the thought brings a searching challenge, too. If our God is the same as the God of New Testament believers, How can we justify ourselves in resting content with an experience of communion with Him and a level of Christian conduct that falls so far below theirs? If God is the same, this is not an issue that any one of us can evade. Chapter 8, The Majesty of God. Our word majesty comes from the Latin. It means greatness. When we ascribe majesty to someone, we are acknowledging greatness in that person, as, for instance, when we speak of Her Majesty the Queen. Now, majesty is a word which the Bible uses to express the thought of the greatness of God, our Maker and our Lord. The Lord reigns. He is robed in majesty. Your throne was established long ago. They will speak of the glorious splendor of your majesty, and I will meditate on your wonderful works. Peter, recalling his vision of Christ's royal glory at the Transfiguration, says, "We were eyewitnesses of His majesty." In Hebrews, the phrase, "the majesty," twice does duty for God. Christ, we are told, at His ascension, sat down at the right hand of the majesty in heaven and at the right hand of the throne of the majesty in heaven. The word majesty, when applied to God, is always a declaration of His greatness and an invitation to worship. The same is true when the Bible speaks of God as being on high and in heaven. The thought here is not that God is far distant from us in space, but that He is far above us in greatness and therefore is to be adored. Great is the Lord and most worthy of praise. The Lord is the great God, the great King. Come, let us bow down in worship. The Christian's instincts of trust and worship are stimulated very powerfully by knowledge of the greatness of God. But this is knowledge which Christians today largely lack, and that is one reason why our faith is so feeble and our worship so flabby. We are modern people, and modern people, though they cherish great thoughts of themselves, have, as a rule, small thoughts of God. When the person in the church, let alone the person in the street, uses the word God, the thought is rarely of divine majesty. A well-known book is called Your God is Too Small. It is a timely title. We are poles apart from our evangelical forefathers at this point, even when we confess our faith in their words. When you start reading Luther or Edwards or Whitfield, though your doctrine may be theirs, you soon find yourself wondering whether you have any acquaintance at all with the mighty God whom they knew so intimately. Today, vast stress is laid on the thought that God is personal, but this truth is so stated as to leave the impression that God is a person of the same sort as we are, weak, inadequate, ineffective, a little pathetic. But this is not the God of the Bible. Our personal life is a finite thing. It is limited in every direction, in space, in time, in knowledge, in power. But God is not so limited. He is eternal, infinite, and almighty. He has us in His hands. We never have Him in ours. Like us, He is personal. But unlike us, He is great. In all its constant stress on the reality of God's personal concern for His people, and on the gentleness, tenderness, sympathy, patience, and yearning compassion that He shows toward them, the Bible never lets us lose sight of His majesty and His unlimited dominion over all His creatures. Personal, yet majestic. For illustration, we do not have to look further than the opening chapters of Genesis. Right from the start of the Bible story, Through the wisdom of divine inspiration, the narrative is told in such a way as to impress upon us the twin truths that the God to whom we are being introduced is both personal and majestic. Nowhere in the Bible is the personal nature of God expressed in more vivid terms. He deliberates with himself. Let us, as seen in Genesis 1:26. He brings the animals to Adam to see what Adam will call them. He walks in the garden, calling to Adam. He asks people questions. He comes down from heaven in order to find out what his creatures are doing. He is so grieved by human wickedness that he repents of making them. Representations of God like this are meant to bring home to us the fact that the God with whom we have to do is not a mere cosmic principle, impersonal and indifferent, but a living person, thinking, feeling, active, approving of good, disapproving of evil, interested in his creatures all the time. But we are not to gather from these passages that God's knowledge and power are limited, or that he is normally absent and so unaware of what's going on in the world except when he comes specially to investigate. These same chapters rule out all such ideas by setting before us a presentation of God's greatness no less vivid than that of his personality. The God of Genesis is the Creator, bringing order out of chaos, calling life into being by his word, making Adam from earth's dust and Eve from Adam's rib, and he

Most High, Maker of heaven and earth. He is present everywhere, and he observes everything. Cain's murder, mankind's corruption, Hagar's destitution. Well did Hagar name him El Roy, or the God who sees me, and call her son Ishmael, which means God hears. For God does, in truth, both hear and see, and nothing escapes him. His own name for himself is El Shaddai, God Almighty, and all his actions illustrate the omnipotence which this name proclaims. He promises Abraham and his wife a son in their 90s, and he rebukes Sarah for incredulous and, as it is proved, unjustified laughter. Is anything too hard for the Lord? And it is not only at isolated moments that God takes control of events either. All history is under his sway. Proof of this is given by his detailed predictions of the tremendous destiny which he purposed to work out for Abraham's seed. Such, in brief, is the majesty of God according to the first chapters of Genesis. No limitations. How may we form a right idea of God's greatness? The Bible teaches us two steps that we must take. The first is to remove from our thoughts of God limits that would make him small. The second is to compare him with powers and forces which we regard as great. For an example of what the first step involves, look at Psalm 139, where the psalmist meditates on the infinite and unlimited nature of God's presence and knowledge and power in relation to people. We are always in God's presence, he says. You can cut yourself off from your fellow human beings, but you cannot get away from your Creator. You hem me in, behind, and before. Where can I go from your Spirit? Where can I flee from your presence? If I go up into the heavens, the sky, you are there. If I make my bed in the depths, the underworld, you are there. If I rise on the wings of the dawn, if I settle on the far side of the sea, I still cannot escape from the presence of God. Even there, your hand will guide me. Nor can darkness, which hides me from human sight, shield me from God's gaze. And just as there are no bounds to his presence with me, so there are no limits to his knowledge of me. Just as I am never left alone, so I never go unnoticed. O Lord, you have searched me and you know me. You know when I sit and when I rise, all my actions and movements. You perceive all my thoughts, all that goes on in my mind from afar. You are familiar with all my ways, all my habits, plans, aims, desires, as well as all my life to date. Before a word is on my tongue, spoken or meditated, you know it completely, O Lord. I can hide my heart and my past and my future plans from those around me, but I cannot hide anything from God. I can talk in a way that deceives my fellow creatures as to what I really am, but nothing I say or do can deceive God. He sees through all my reserve and pretense. He knows me as I really am, better indeed than I know myself. A God whose presence and scrutiny I could evade would be a small and trivial deity. But the true God is great and terrible. Just because he is always with me and his eye is always upon me. Living becomes an awesome business when you realize that you spend every moment of your life in the sight and company of an omniscient, omnipresent Creator. Nor is this all. The all-seeing God is also God Almighty. The resources of whose power are already revealed to me by the amazing complexity of my own physical body, which he made for me. Confronted with this, the psalmist's meditations turn to worship. I praise you because I am fearfully and wonderfully made. Your works

0: are wonderful, from verse 14. Here then is the first step in apprehending the greatness of God, to realize how unlimited are His wisdom and His presence and His power. Look at Job chapters 38 through 41, the chapters in which God Himself takes up Elihu's recognition that with God is terrible majesty, and sets before Job a tremendous display of His wisdom and power and nature, and asks Job if he can match such majesty as this, and convinces him that, since he cannot, he should not presume to find fault with God's handling of Job's own case, which also goes far beyond Job's understanding. Many other passages of Scripture teach the same lesson, but we cannot dwell further on this now. The Incomparable One. For an example of what the second step involves, look at Isaiah 40. Here God speaks to people whose mood is the mood of many Christians today. Despondent people, cowed people, secretly despairing people, people against whom the tide of events has been running for a very long time, people who have ceased to believe that the cause of Christ can ever prosper again. Now see how God, through His prophet, reasons with them. Look at the tasks I have done, He says. Could you do them? Could any man do them? Who has measured the waters in the hollow of His hand, or with the breadth of His hand marked off the heavens? Who has held the dust of the earth in a basket, or weighed the mountains on the scales and the hills in a balance? Are you wise enough and mighty enough to do things like that? But I am, or I could not have made this world at all. Behold your God. Look now at the nations, the prophet continues, the great national powers, at whose mercy you feel yourselves to be. Assyria, Egypt, Babylon. You stand in awe of them and feel afraid of them, so vastly do their armies and resources exceed yours. But now consider how God stands related to those mighty forces which you fear so much. Surely the nations are like a drop in a bucket. They are regarded as dust on the scales. Before Him, all the nations are as nothing. They are regarded by Him as worthless and less than nothing. You tremble before the nations because you are much weaker than they. But God is so much greater than the nations that they are as nothing to Him. Behold your God. Look next at the world. Consider the size of it, the variety and complexity of it. Think of the nearly 5,000 millions who populate it and of the vast sky above it. What puny figures you and I are by comparison with the whole planet on which we live. Yet, what is this entire mighty planet by comparison with God? He sits enthroned above the circle of the earth, and its people are like grasshoppers. He stretches out the heavens like a canopy and spreads them out like a tent to live in. The world dwarfs us all, but God dwarfs the world. The world is His footstool, above which He sits secure. He is greater than the world and all that is in it, so that all the feverish activity of its bustling millions does no more to affect Him than the chirping and jumping of grasshoppers in the summer sun does to affect us. Behold your God. Look, fourthly, at the world's great ones, the governors whose laws and policies determine the welfare of millions, the would-be world rulers, the dictators and empire builders, who have it in their power to plunge the globe into war. Think of Sennacherib and Nebuchadnezzar. Think of Alexander, Napoleon, Hitler. Think today of Clinton and Saddam Hussein. Do you suppose that it is really these top men who determine which way the world shall go? Think again, for God is greater than the world's great men. He brings princes to naught and reduces the rulers of this world to nothing, from Isaiah 40:23. He is, as the prayer book says, the only ruler of princes. Behold your God. But we have not finished yet. Look, lastly, at the stars. The most universally awesome experience that mankind knows is to stand alone on a clear night and look at the stars. Nothing gives a greater sense of remoteness and distance. Nothing makes one feel more strongly one's own littleness and insignificance. And we who live in the space age can supplement this universal experience with our scientific knowledge of the actual factors involved. Millions of stars in number, billions of light years in distance. Our minds reel. Our imaginations cannot grasp it. When we try to conceive of unfathomable depths of outer space, we are left mentally numb and dizzy. But what is this to God? Lift up your eyes and look to the heavens. Who created all these? He who brings out the starry host one by one and calls them each by name. Because of his great power and mighty strength, not one of them is missing. Isaiah 40:26. It is God who brings out the stars. It was God who first set them in space. He is their maker and master. They are all in his hands and subject to his will. Such are his power and majesty. Behold your God. Our response to majesty. Let Isaiah now apply to us the Bible doctrine of the majesty of God by asking us the three questions which he here puts in God's name to disillusioned and downcast Israelites. Question 1. To whom then will you compare me that I should be like him, says the Holy One? This question rebukes wrong thoughts about God. Your thoughts of God are too human, said Luther to Erasmus. This is where most of us go astray. Our thoughts of God are not great enough. We fail to reckon with the reality of his limitless wisdom and power. Because we ourselves are limited and weak, we imagine that at some points God is too, and find it hard to believe that he is not. We think of God as too much like what we are. Put this mistake right, says God. Learn to acknowledge the full majesty of your incomparable God and Savior. Question number 2. Why sayest thou, O Jacob, and speakest, O Israel, my way is hid from the Lord, and my judgment is passed away from my God? This question rebukes wrong thoughts about ourselves. God has not abandoned us any more than he abandoned Job. He never abandons anyone on whom he has set his love, nor does Christ, the Good Shepherd, ever lose track of his sheep. It is as false as it is irreverent to accuse God of forgetting or overlooking or losing interest in the state and needs of his own people. If you have been resigning yourself to the thought that God has left you high and dry, seek grace to be ashamed of yourself. Such unbelieving pessimism deeply dishonors our great God and Savior. Question number 3. Hast thou not known, hast thou not heard, that the everlasting God, the Lord, the Creator of the ends of the earth, fainteth not, neither is weary? This question rebukes our slowness to believe in God's majesty. God would shame us out of our unbelief. What is the trouble, he asks? Have you been imagining that I, the Creator, have grown old and tired? Has nobody ever told you the truth about me? The rebuke is well deserved by many of us. How slow we are to believe in God as God, sovereign, all-seeing, and almighty. How little we make of the majesty of our Lord and Savior Christ. The need for us is to wait upon the Lord in meditations on his majesty till we find our strength renewed through the writing of these things upon our hearts. So that ends Chapter 8 of Knowing God by J.I. Packer, and published by InterVarsity Press in 1993. Since we just have a minute or so left, I felt that it would be better to wait and start Chapter 9 on our next session rather than just have a small snippet of it at the end of this session. I hope you are enjoying this book. And even more, I hope that it is speaking to your inner spirit about how great God is and stirring up a desire to know Him in a deeper way. As Packer and others have said, it is very easy for people to learn about God, but it takes time, desire, and commitment to really know God. It is an ongoing journey, so may God bless you with a greater knowledge of Him and His love for you as you walk that pilgrim path with Him.
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4: Particularly in the video, in the art creation, there's a morass of darkness. If you go online and you will, it's not a good place to go. But if you are able to take the software without the baggage and you're able to use it to animate scripture, to me, it's just one of those 3D chess moves or 4D chess moves by the Lord to just go, okay, what you intended for evil, watch me. I'm going to make something amazing out of it. For mission, for specific tasks, I would say that there is a place for AI. For AI, for AI's sake, I would say not at all. It's a real tricky place, particularly, I would say, for younger people. I have some teenagers. They're not going on AI. That is not going to happen.
3: 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AI, of course, is now part of that discussion. Spencer Dahlke contacted David Salas, a producer and program manager at Revelation Media, to talk about it.
5: By way of introduction, a little bit, would you tell us a little bit about Revelation Media and how God called you there?
4: Sure. Okay, so Revelation Media is a not-for-profit Christian ministry, and our goal is to provide tools to missionaries. We really focus on getting tools to places where there are no tools, like no videos in local languages. So that's the main goal. So if there are videos that are available to the American space, but they're not available, let's say, in the Middle East, well, we would try to figure out ways to get permission to translate it and make it available for free to the Middle East. And from that came the iBible specifically, which is a vision to make an animated, narrated version of scripture that is just the whole story from beginning to end in animated fashion. So sort of like what we've done many times with Harmony of the Gospels, where you take all the passages of the four Gospels and you sort of try to make them chronological. We're trying to do the same thing with the whole Bible. So, you know, we'll have Kings, Chronicles, Samuel, and then the prophets. They won't be sequential, but they'll be chronological. So each king's story will be mixed in with each prophet's story, etc. So that if you just watch it all the way through, you'll have the great divine narrative without adding to the scripture at all. It's a very exciting project. And we've been working on it for about 8 years. I came on early, about 8 years ago, working mostly as a sort of production assistant. We've launched so far all the episodes of Genesis. That's all 42 episodes of Genesis. And we're working on the life of Christ now. And obviously before AI, we were limited to hand-drawn everything. Let's take an example. We had two teams of artists working in two different countries, Greece and Costa Rica, as well as our team here in the U.S. And we were producing 3 to 6 episodes a year of these like 4 to 5 minute animations of a particular story of the narrative of Genesis. So, you know, Jacob leaves Isaac, travels, sees the Lord in Bethel, arrives at Haran. That's a story. That'll be 5 minutes. And then Jacob gets tricked by Laban, marries the wrong sister, has that whole kerfuffle with the sisters. That'll be another episode. So each of these sort of chronological episodes, as you could watch them in order. So you get to the end of a year and you're like, we're going to need 42 episodes to do just Genesis. And it's taking us this long. You extrapolate that to the entirety of scripture. You're looking at 300 plus episodes. My grandkids are going to be working on this. These types of God-sized endeavors require sort of different thinking. Our goal has always been, and we hopefully, Lord willing, will remain true to this always, to never depart from anything of scripture. We go KJV, we go original Koine, we go original Hebrew, we go ESV, and we just be incredibly respectful of the text. So we put a lot of focus on getting the text right because the word is the most important. And the visuals really are secondary. They're only important because a qualitative tool allows people to look beyond the tool to the Word of God. And with our Genesis episodes, we would translate them, and we have them all now translated. If you go to our website, you'll see this. We have them translated in multiple languages of the Middle East and the Far East and Africa, different places. And we will often get feedback from different locations from people saying, I was not interested in anything Christian, but the art is really nice. And so I watched it for the art. Could I get a Bible to sort of like understand what this is? You get the medium right, and then the word does its own job. You don't even have to like, hey, so here the Bible is telling us. No, the Bible is its own commentary. It's a living document. And if you just put the word there, it does what it says it will do. We were just in the process of wrapping up. Well, we were about, let's say, 2/3 of the way through Genesis when AI things started coming out. And so that's kind of where we were at that point. So there was a frustration, in a sense, that we have so much work to do. The gospel shall be preached in all the world as a witness, and only then shall the end come. 7,000 plus languages in the world. 1/3 of those are only spoken, not written. So if you want to get those people to have the word of God, they need to be able to hear it. And if you want them to hear it, and you can do it in such a way that they can also see it for the same or similar price point, I mean, let's go. Let's get the gospel into all the world. And so we're there in Genesis. We're at this frustration point, and we recognize that we either need incredibly more funding or we need a God-sized shift technologically or something. You know, everything you do in a ministry like this, you're considering, how do we best use our funds to move this forward? For example, full animation, right? 24 frame per second animation, hand-drawn. That means you're drawing 24 frames of art per second of visual. You're paying an artist to do that. And then you're paying another artist to color it. And you're paying a third to put that together into an animation. That's multiples of time and of money for this. So one of the things we did was, instead of doing 24 frames per second, we went with a style called fade transition. So instead of having a person walk from the left of the screen to the right of the screen, we only draw him on the right and on the left, and then we fade from the one position to the other so you can see the person. And that was the way we were like, okay, so now instead of drawing 24 frames in a second, we only have to draw 2. Hallelujah, right? So we were doing it this way. But still, there's hundreds of episodes to do, so much story to tell. So that's where we were.
5: You mentioned some of these AI technologies started coming out around, you know, a year or two in. What do you use?
4: Oh, no, further on than that, like, I think the real shift started happening about 3 years ago when these new AI platforms all started coming out, and they were toting like the promise of everything. And so we, to be good stewards, we felt we had to at least look. How can this be used? Perhaps understanding the dangers, understanding the dissonance and the strangeness of it all, we still have to consider, you know, we think back, we get older and we think back on things like the internet or the credit card, or let's even go further back, the camera. And these are all technologies that people are like, well, this is a weird shift. People used to think that cameras stole your soul if they took your picture. You know, there were lots of things going on with all these technologies, particularly when you consider where they started. I mean, you think of the internet, and it started, my understanding is it started for two things, right? It started for military use and for adult video content. And there's no one today that would not say that the gospel hasn't gone further because of the internet than without it. It's almost like God plays 3D chess and the devil's still playing checkers. It's like, I'm going to make this thing for war and for lust. And God's like, and checkmate. People in all corners of the world have been reached with the gospel through podcasts and the availability of downloading Christian media and people witnessing online and chat rooms and all these things. So we felt we had a responsibility to at least consider, can this be used in some way to make the art faster? And also, almost all of the good AI art that was coming out as an imitation of something else that was out there. So they train their models on the good stuff, and then they make it say whatever they want. We saw that. We saw the danger, right? The whole thing about the Word of God. Steve Cleary, the founder of our company, he often likes to talk about how when you train someone to recognize a forgery, you don't show them forgeries. You make them handle a lot of real money constantly. And then when a forgery slips in, they don't even know why, but they can just feel it. There's something about this one. This one's not real. And so we've sort of taken that as a frame of reference. Like, if we can just put the Word of God out there, if other people come along and just put out distortions and forgeries and whatever, well, they'll have the real thing to compare it against. And the Spirit of God will move in people and they will go, oh, well, that doesn't feel right. That's not the Jesus that I've met in his word. And then we don't have to go through every video and be like, that's a false and that's a fake. So there's that there too, right? There's this tension. You need to get the word out before people come along and distort it. We considered all this and we did some research and we looked at it. And at the beginning, there was no way that it could be used. We tried, well, maybe we can give it to make it do line art, or maybe it can do the coloring process or the animation. But for the first, I would say, year or so, it was really not promising anything it delivered. I used to say, it's great if you don't know what you want. So in our case, right, we were doing Abraham and Sarah. And I was like, if I say, give me a picture of Abraham and Sarah, you know, looking at each other, whatever, it could give me Abraham, or it could give me Abraham Lincoln. You have to get so, so granular. And then the next picture with a new, you know, because you change your shots all the time. And if the characters don't match, well, then you've just lost the audience. You've lost any usefulness for it. So we looked for applications and we didn't find any. But of late, we've found more applications. There's sort of two approaches to AI right now, right? There's the fully proprietary technologies that already exist. And you can go to that technology, pay a substantial fee usually, and you can say, hey, I want A, B, C, D things to happen. And it'll give you something and you're like, and then you go back and then you do it again. We have found that that's just not the way. That's not the way, first of all, to be true to the text, because you're kind of at the mercy of whatever the technology wants to do. And also, it's not true to being character consistency and these different things. So we've kind of found ways to use it to accelerate the process without turning over the process to AI. So for example, with the New Testament life of Christ, we've got this model where what we do is we create character sheets based on what we want the characters to look like. We put that into an AI generation tool. We get ideas and then we fix them. And when it comes to the creation of the actual acting of the scenes, we have actors come in, we film the actors, and then we use AI technologies to speed up the merging of real live acting with the artistic style that we've developed. It's kind of fun to have actors come in, they do their scenes. A month later, we send them the episode and they're like, my wife recognized me, but it wasn't my face at all, right? Because let's say you go in and you film John the Baptist. We're going to take all of your facial emotions, all of your dynamism, and we're going to use the character of John the Baptist that we've created. And he's going to be doing all the things you've done. people have this idea of AI as a sort of flat kind of interface. You ask it to do things, it does things for you. We're kind of cherry picking the accelerators without losing the human control. It's a balance. It's a balance. And it's one that you have to put a lot of prayer into. I mean, we have people on our team that are core members who are very like strict purists on some of these things. We have a great mix in our office of people who are like, well, the technology really works. Those are usually going to be the tech guys. The technology really works. It'll accelerate this and this and this. And then on the other end, you have the people who are like, uh-uh. So it's great. You bring these two sort of parts together. And then we all understand that, as you so well prayed before we got on air, it's all for the glory of God. If somehow this distracts, if somehow this gets in the way, it's got to go. But it's all to the glory of God, right? I'll give you a great illustration of this, right? So we did half of the book of Genesis in color, and then we ran out of funds. So we switched to black and white. On our website, on i.bible, you'll see half of the episodes of Genesis are beautifully color. It's kind of thick black line, rich color. These are the episodes that people would write us and be like, I saw this and now I want the Bible. And then the second half is black and white, because at the time we did the numbers and we were just shy of about 4 million to do the black and white into color process. We recently trained, using our original art, we've trained a sort of, it's called a LoRA program. It's basically you can download an AI software and you can train it. You can say, when you see this kind of stuff, make it this kind of way, right? So we gave it all of our black and whites and our colors. We said, when you see these black and white kind of lines, we want this kind of color. We are now going to be able to do all of those episodes for less than 50,000 using a combination AI and direction, human direction process. I mean, that is such a praise. That is a praise, and it is to the furthering of the church and to the glory of God. On the other side, definitely also say that there are downsides to AI. And the believer who is serious about following Christ fully will, I think that the spirit is strong there. It sort of gives you this, I shouldn't be going here. There's a ton of darkness. I mean, don't get me wrong. AI is a particularly in the video, in the art creation, there's a morass of darkness. If you go online and you will, it's not a good place to go. But if you are able to take the software without the baggage and you're able to use it to animate scripture, to me, it's just one of those 3D chess moves or 4D chess moves by the Lord to just go, okay, what you intended for evil, watch me. I'm going to make something amazing out of it. For mission, for specific tasks, I would say that there is a place for AI. For AI, for AI's sake, I would say not at all. It's a real tricky place, particularly, I would say, for younger people. I have some teenagers. They are not going on AI. That is not going to happen. But there you go.
5: Well, my guest today is David Salas. He's a producer at Revelation Media of the iBible animated series. We've been talking about their use of AI and, like, you know, advancing Bible animations for the world to know scripture. Personally, I am still a little skeptical of AI use, but my little brother even mentioned, I called him the other day and he sort of, you know, opened my mind up a little bit, shall we say. Just thinking about, like, how AI makes it possible, especially when it comes to film and media, small studios can tell great stories, and, you know, Hollywood cannot hide bad stories behind spectacular effects anymore because of AI.
4: Good point.
5: So there seems to be something good there. If I could put you, I guess, a big question, though. This is kind of like the question I've been trying to sort of examine, is what makes a good technology? Are there standards of ethics that you guys employ at Revelation Media about this is how we're going to use AI to accelerate our work so that we can do more for God's glory without, you know, there seems to be something human about the not being super efficient, but really enjoying the work itself. You know what I'm saying?
4: I think so. Let me see if I can restate your question to make sure that I understand it. What I'm hearing you say is AI has been created, trained on people's work, and there is an ethics space there. If you're using AI, are you really stealing the work of other people? Is that kind of what I'm hearing you say, or is it a bigger question than that?
5: That certainly is a concern. I was kind of thinking...
4: For sure.
5: Yeah. I was actually thinking more along the lines of... I had an interview a little while ago about God isn't efficient. You know, if he wanted to, he could have just downloaded wisdom into his disciples' brains. But no, Jesus lived 30 years with them, you know? Do you think that there is...
4: I love that statement so much. Oh, man. I don't know that I agree with it, but I love it.
5: Sure.
4: I think that we are not efficient.
5: Yeah.
4: And God chose to invite us, little mud people, into his journey of salvation and creation and glorification and sanctification and salvation, all these things. I wouldn't say that God isn't efficient. I would probably just say I'm not efficient. And God, in his patience, has chosen, instead of just writing the perfect story of heaven on the sky for every human to see, he invites you to do your radio show. He invites each one of us, and he says, hey, come with me. Let us create this next thing together. Oh, you have a minute there? You have kids to take care of? Oh, are you angry because your car broke down? That's okay. I'm here. When you're ready, let's keep going. Like, I feel like it's much more sort of that way. We're the inefficient part. And God most certainly is a patient God, long-suffering and kind and all of these beautiful things that the words tells us so clearly. Yeah, and of course, you know, 1,000 days, 1,000 years is as a day, and a day is as 1,000 years. I don't in any way disagree with that idea. I would put the blame more in our court than in his with regards to that. So let me now reframe your question in a different way. So is the question more, God takes his time with things. Is AI just rushing? Is it going ahead of God? Is it rushing ahead of the plan that he has?
5: Getting there, I would say, I think it is. There seems to be something very human about not doing everything we do, optimizing everything we do, but taking our time with sitting with God, like resting with God, taking Sundays off, the Sabbath, that's inefficient, you know, resting. And so it seems like AI, a lot of the justification for AI is that it makes everything super efficient now. Wow, isn't this great? And it's like, that doesn't seem like a good justification by itself for this technology. I'm curious what your thoughts are about that.
4: That's a really good observation. I would probably say that that's a lot of wisdom. There's a lot of wisdom there. God moves at his own pace. He calls us to consider the heavens, the works of his fingers. He calls us to wait upon the Lord and renew our strength. He calls us to rest. You know, he calls us to take on an easy yoke. There's a lot in scripture that just comes to mind about what you're saying for sure. And I think that that's definitely true. How that applies to the technologies of the world and how that applies to the technologies that, well, God knew were going to come about, I'm not sure. Cars go faster than walking or horses, and internet goes faster than sending letters. Taking pictures goes faster than painting them. There's a lot of things that we've done. Well, washing the dishes in a washing machine is faster than doing them by hand. There's a lot of stuff that we've done. I would probably say that, and I'd have to really consider this longer than just this momentary, you know, like discussion without much consideration. But I would probably say from the 2 seconds of considering that I'm doing now, that what we probably really should consider is what it does to our relationship with the Lord, right? So if you're a baker and you work at a bakery, and you hand cut the logs and put them in the oven, you know, in the wood oven, and you bake your, or you have a electric oven that you turn on. What God really cares about is how you're spending that time with him. The thing that matters is not as much the technology, but the relationship. And so I would say that the thought is very appropriate that if you are using AI to make your entire life so efficient that you efficiency your life out of God, beware the soul that forgets its maker. But if you are using the tool to bring him glory, and then you go back to him and spend that time with him, or, you know, who knows? I don't know if this might be sacrilegious to say, but even enjoy the journey with him of how can we do this for your glory better, Lord? I would probably say that those are some good considerations.
5: Now, I like how you put that. Like, it's easy to get like, see things in terms of like black and white, like, no, this is just a bad technology, or no, this is a good technology, and we should just take it. But wisdom, I guess, like you said. Oh.
4: Well, it's like everything, right? It's what's the verse? Whether therefore ye eat or drink or whatsoever ye do, do it all to the glory of God, right? It's God cares less, and I say this to my kids all the time, God cares less about your destination than about who you become as you're walking that way. And obviously I don't mean the heavenly destination. I mean, like, my girls are teenagers and it's all about, you know, in the future, I'm going to be a doctor and a this and a that. I'm like, that's great. If you feel the Lord is calling you to be a doctor, that's wonderful. But I can promise you that he is much more concerned with your knowing him, walking with him, and making choices for him as you become a doctor or a tech person or a computer programmer. It's much less about that than it is about our relationship with him. I've been in Ruth of late, just considering Ruth from her viewpoint. Her life was entirely normal. There was no angel of God that appeared and said, your son is going to be something cool. There was no, you know, get a general into your tent and drive a stake through his head like Jael did. There was no angel appearing and, you know, like, there's no Mary moment. There's no mother of Samson moment. There's no like king coming over and you're a prophetess there's nothing. There's a woman who loses her husband, who does the right thing and takes care of her mother-in-law, who follows the right God and who marries an old dude who has kids, takes care of those kids, and then passes away. There are zero quote unquote God moments in her life, apart, of course, from when she says, your people will be my people and your God will be my God. There are zero God, like flashy God moments, but there's no one today who doesn't know, you know, who's impacted by the truth of the word of God, who doesn't know who Ruth is. And we are all in the Western world, we're all so into the fact that we as an individual are going to do that thing for God. I'm going to have that moment. You know, I'm going to make a difference for the kingdom of God. It's going to be, you know, there's going to be a lot of God there, but there's also going to be just that little bit of how he used me, right? And you think of Ruth, she gets to the end of her life and she has none of that. But the faithfulness of a life where the choices that were made were choices that subtly and humbly honored God. That's the thing. And that's really like, whether it be, and when we wrap this back to technology, whether you be trying to see how AI can be used for the kingdom, or hand-drawn art, or folding your husband's socks, or I don't know, whatever it is, it's about the faithful choices and the relationship with God, not about the big flashy moments or anything like that. It's all, as you said, it is all to the glory of the King of Kings. And it's just, it should fill our hearts with joy to think of this and to go, ever so quickly come Jesus, because that's what we want, right? That's whether it be AI or the internet or whatever, we just wait for our King. Mm-hmm. And we're so excited that he's coming back.
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6: So I would just encourage people to do that. 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How did you come to Christ? And what difference has it made in your life? That's the simple message. And most people are going to say, I want more.
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That was Stars Go Dim with Holy. Thanks for joining us this afternoon here on Pilgrim Radio. My name is Sean. It is a blessing to be with you here in the afternoon with my Pilgrim Radio family worshiping during this worship hour. We got a lot more music coming up in just a bit from I Am They, Big Daddy Weave, and Phil Wickham. 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Right now, we've got Josh Baldwin, and this is Fresh Fire, Fresh Wind.

That was I Am They with Your Love Is Mine. Thanks for being with us this afternoon here on this worship hour at Pilgrim Radio. So happy to be with my Pilgrim Radio family. I have a quote from Eric Little, a missionary to China and the 20th century Olympic runner, who says, "As Christians, I challenge you, have a great aim, have a high standard, make Jesus your ideal, make him an ideal not merely to be admired, but also to be followed. There is a difference between liking Jesus and following Jesus. Following Jesus means it changes your every being. It changes every decision that you make. It changes how you look at the world. It changes how you view yourself. It's important that we become followers of Jesus and not just those who merely like him." Right now, we've got Matthew West, and this is

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1: I just want us to stop for a second and just, can we just recognize how huge it is? 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The Bible says he knows when we sit, we know, he knows when we rise.
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60 Seconds in the Psalms from Psalm 46. God is our refuge and strength, a very present help in trouble. Therefore, we will not fear though the earth gives way, though the mountains be moved into the heart of the sea, though its waters roar and foam, though the mountains tremble at its swelling. There is a river whose streams make glad the city of God, the holy habitation of the Most High. God is in the midst of her. She shall not be moved. God will help her when morning dawns. The nations rage, the kingdoms totter. He utters his voice, the earth melts. The Lord of hosts is with us. The God of Jacob is our fortress. Come, behold the works of the Lord, how he has brought desolations on the earth. He makes wars cease to the end of the earth. He breaks the bow and shatters the spear. He burns the chariots with fire. Be still and know that I am God. I will be exalted among the nations. I will be exalted in the earth. The Lord of hosts is with us. The God of Jacob is our fortress. From Psalm 46, verses 1 to 11, on Pilgrim Radio.

That was Andrew Ripp with City on a Hill. Thanks for being with us this afternoon on Pilgrim Radio during this worship hour. Just wanted to remind you that coming up at 3 p.m. Pacific and 4 p.m. Mountain Time is second period. And today, Pastor Francis Chan from Northern California has a message for us called The Source of Security from his Crazy Love series. So be sure to tune in for that. Francis Chan is an amazing teacher and has amazing insight into the scriptures. So 3 p.m. Pacific, 4 p.m. Mountain Time. Be sure to bring your Bible and join along in that. Right now we've got Ryan Stevenson, and this is Through It All.

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In whatever you find yourself doing, glorify God, because it all belongs to Him. 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

That was We Are Messengers with Come What May. Thank you for being with us this afternoon here on Pilgrim Radio. My name is Sean. I am always excited to be with you guys during these worship hours. This is worship hour number 2 of the afternoon. And we've got a lot more music coming up. We've got Kane coming up later. We've got Benjamin William Hastings and Need to Breathe. So be sure to stick around for this hour. And just a reminder, download the Pilgrim Radio app. That way you don't have to sit in front of your box at home or in the car. You can listen to us anywhere you go, even if you leave our listening area. You can take it with you on vacation. It's on your phone. You can listen anytime, anywhere. Right now, we've got Cochran and Company, and this is Runs in the Blood.

That was Matt Maher with Praise the Giver. I have a scripture I want to share with you. It is Matthew 28, 19 through 20, saying, "Go therefore and make disciples of all nations, baptizing them in the name of the Father and of the Son and of the Holy Spirit, teaching them to observe all that I have commanded you. And behold, I am with you always till the end of the age." This is called the Great Commission. We are to go. We are not to stick around, wait for them to show up, hope they come to our church. We are to go and find the people, make disciples. We are to not just tell them about Jesus, but we're to help them grow as well and baptize them, teaching them to observe all that he has commanded us. So it is not just a quick, you know, hey, come to church with me. This is a command. We are to go out and make disciples. Right now we've got Kane, and this is Through Jesus.

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1: We've seen that Jesus' authority over demons, we've seen his authority as a teacher, we've seen his authority over sickness. 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He has authority over you. He has authority over me.
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0: And now, your spotlight on creation.
1: Indian paintbrush is the state flower of Wyoming. It's also known as prairie fire because of its vibrant red, purple, pink, yellow, and orange-colored petals that seem to ignite the countryside with beauty. God made Indian paintbrush to grow best in deserts, in dry, sandy prairies, scrublands, and even woodlands. And researchers say that the cultivation of Indian paintbrush is a bit difficult because these flowers actually require hosts for the successful growth and development. They belong to a group of what is called parasitic plants. God made the flower to use specifically designed tubes called haustoria, which are modified roots for the absorption of water and nutrients from the roots of nearby host plants. In other words, it's actually made to steal water and nutrients from the roots of nearby plants. What's more is that the Indian paintbrush also lives close to sagebrush and lupine. Lupine produces alkaloids, a type of bitter-tasting compounds that repel herbivores. But Indian paintbrush can also be used in the removal of pollutants from the soil by its ability to absorb and store large amounts of selenium in the roots and their green parts. Indian paintbrush blooms from May all the way to September, and their large, colorful flowers attract hummingbirds as well as Maine pollinators. Shining a spotlight on God's creation of Indian paintbrush, the state flower of Wyoming. This is Pilgrim Radio.

That was Need to Breathe with I've Got a Story. Thanks for being with us this afternoon here on Pilgrim Radio. I just wanted to remind you that Extra Credit comes up at 5 p.m. Pacific, 6 p.m. Mountain Time. And today's message is called A Physician for the Sick. This is coming from Pastor Zach Schlegel of First Baptist Church in Upper Marlboro, Maryland, part of his series and close to the end of The Gospel of Luke, Confidence About Jesus. And again, I've said this before, Luke is my favorite gospel. There is so much to dissect through that that's not in the other gospels. And so be sure to grab your Bible, open up to Luke, and follow along with Pastor Schlegel as this is his second to last message in this series. Again, at 5 p.m. Pacific, 6 p.m. Mountain Time. Right now we have Ellie Holcomb, and this is I Will Never Be the Same.

Psalm 150, verses 1 to 5. Praise the Lord. Praise God in His sanctuary. Praise Him in His mighty heavens. Praise Him for His acts of power. Praise Him for His surpassing greatness. Praise Him with the sounding of the trumpet. Praise Him with the harp and lyre. Praise Him with timbrel and dancing. Praise Him with the strings and pipe. Praise Him with the clash of cymbals. Praise Him with resounding cymbals. 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

0: strength for the journey. 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
1: Francis Chan is a pastor and author currently living in Northern California. He's involved in teaching and discipling the next generation of pastors and leaders. Today we continue his series, Crazy Love, and the message, The Source of Security. 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
2: Where are you finding your security? God, I want to be right in your eyes. I want to be right in your eyes. I want to look at this clock that's ticking. If that's a countdown of my life, then what would I say? Would I really care if I knew I was going to stand in the presence of God in a few seconds? You think I would care at all what you thought? And those are the thoughts that have been going through my head. Like, just say it. The leadership has given me the topic, obedience birthed by a proper identity. Obedience birthed by a proper identity. And I just, when I saw it, I thought, man, it would be just like God to give me the topic that I have struggled with my whole life. It's like, why couldn't they have said, oh, you're going to talk on God is holy and you're going to die any second. It's like, oh, I got that one, you know. But identity, it's this whole like doing what we do because we know who we are. That's what I've struggled with. I've struggled with security. I've struggled with being insecure. I still do. It's a fight. Man, this is the exact stuff. I mean, it's perfect timing because I feel like it's exactly what God was teaching me in the last week. I was doing some writing and over by where I write is like this amazing Chinese food place. And so I got some takeout, you know, I got my laptop, I'm emailing, I'm writing, and I got all these things going on, doing all this stuff. And you ever have one of those times where I look down and my food is like almost all gone and I don't even remember taking a bite. And I just look down, I go, no. I just ate like 3/4 of this thing and I didn't even taste it. I wasn't even thinking, you know. I know this sounds so dumb, but it's like a panic. Like, I never get to eat this. And now I'm almost full and I didn't even taste it or enjoy it. And it took everything in me to close my laptop, you know, shut off my phone and go, I'm going to taste the rest of this. You know, I'm not going to think about anything else except for this food. I wanted to savor the rest of it. And I just felt like, man, that was the exact thing God was teaching me this morning. You know, that morning where he was just going, Francis, this is what you always do. You're like running, you're doing this, you're doing that, you're doing all this, and you don't stop and just taste that the Lord is good. You're always trying to achieve something else. And it's like you're worshiping achievement rather than worshiping Jesus. And you're just going after, and you're praying like these prayers of Solomon, which are good. Remember Solomon, when what's the one thing he prayed for? He prayed for wisdom. And I pray that. But he goes, but what did David pray for? The one thing was, I just want to dwell in the house of the Lord all the days of my life. That's the one thing I ask for. Just let me gaze upon your beauty. And we talk about Solomon and what a great prayer that was, but where did that get him? And David, the man who just says, I just want to be in your presence every day. I just want to dwell in your house. This is the one thing I ask. I just want to gaze at your beauty. And I don't do that. It's like I don't just stop and taste. And it was one of those moments where the Lord was forcing me. It's like in Psalm 23 where he makes you lie down in green pastures. Like, it's like, you know, I'm going to make you rest right now. Would you just close the laptop, turn off the phone, taste and see that the Lord is good? And it was those times because God knows me and he knows where I go. And yes, some of the work is good, and we're supposed to work hard. And some of it is because, for me, I get so frustrated with people who are in ministry, and this is just my own thing, and that are lazy and are always complaining, oh, I work too hard. We had, you know, two services this week. Oh, you know, that type of thing. And so I kind of rebel the other way. And like, wow, you sang four songs. I kind of just go the other direction. And I'm like, no, this is how you work, you know. And so there's some of that. But there's this other side of my work that's just flat out evil. It's just wrong. It's where I think I'm earning something and I'm proving something to God. And it's that wrestle that some of us, who knows what, it's just flat out sin. And God's just going, Francis, stop it. Rest in the love of God. You got to learn to rest in the love of God. Like, where are you finding your security? You feel good when you get enough things done. When you've got a big enough group of people following you, now you're going to feel good. That's what makes you feel good. That's what you rest in, accomplishment, rather than resting in the cross, resting in the fact that God in heaven watched his son. Okay, watched his son. Those of you who are parents, imagine watching your son. Your son's looking up at you. And he's going, is there any other way? Any other way? Is there any other way? I don't want to. Is there any way you can just take this cup from me? I feel like I'm dying right now. Look at me. I'm sweating drops of blood. Is there any way you can make this cup pass from me? Three times. Where he says, my soul is grieved to the point of death. Please tell me there's another way. But not my will, yours be done. The fact that God, who hears his son say, not my will, but yours be done, that God answers Isaiah 53:10. It was the will of the Lord to crush him. It was the will of God to crush his son when he's screaming out like that. For my sake, for my iniquity. He's going, friends, what more do you want than that? Can you rest in that? Just knowing that he did that for me. Like right now, just resting. God watched his son and said, no, this is my will. For your guilt, for your iniquities, I'm going to make him who knew no sin become sin on your behalf. Why? So that you might be the righteousness of God in him. This is what was going to determine your righteousness, not your works, Francis. Just stop, just shut up. Just rest, just lay in this green pasture right now. Do you understand that's where your righteousness comes from? And how he forced me to that point was when I was meditating on Philippians 3, where Paul says, for his sake, I've suffered the loss of all things and count them as rubbish in order that I may gain Christ and be found in him. Just meditating on that thought that Paul says, look at all my works. He goes, everything I've done way more than you. You want to talk about bragging? Let me brag to you, he says there in Philippians 3. You think you've accomplished something, Francis? Look what I've done. You can't touch any of this. He goes, yet I look at all of that and I count it rubbish. Everything I've ever done, he says, it's, you know the word, it's dung, it's crap. He goes, all of my good works, everything I've ever done, I might as well just crap on a plate and hand it to God. He goes, that's what I consider. Here, God, here's my offering. Here's all of this. He goes, no way. He goes, I count all of my works. That's all it is. So I push it aside. I count it as rubbish in order that. That was the phrase that hit me. In order that I may gain Christ and be found in him. He goes, I have to do that. I got to look at everything I do and go, oh, that's nothing. That's garbage. So in order that I may be found in Christ. And God's just saying, okay, Francis, what do you want? You want to keep working? You want to keep earning? And what are you going to present to me? All your righteous deeds are going to be like a filthy rag at the end of your life. You want to do that? You want to present that to me? You want to present this plate of rubbish to me? or you want to put that aside so that you can be found in Christ, not having a righteousness that you earned, but that comes from him. And it was just like, Francis, lay down. Stop it. Don't you want to be found in Christ? Don't you want to be found in Christ to where God looks down at you and says, Francis, oh, you're perfect. You're perfect. You're perfect. You're just like Jesus. You're perfect. You just took on his righteousness, but you had to put away all of your stuff first. He forced me there. I loved it. I prayed for you. I prayed for you today. Just going, God, I know there are people in that crowd just like me where you're so insecure and you're working, you're trying to earn something, you're trying to do something, and you're worshiping achievement. It's a self-righteous thing rather than just enjoying and resting in Christ and finding your identity in him and then working. But then it's fun. It's out of freedom. It's out of joy. Rather than this insecurity trying to earn something. You know, I keep reading these things about Facebook. You know, they talk about how the kids today, they're like facing this depression. Like there's so many suicides and depression, and a lot of it's because of Facebook. They go, they look on and they see what they're missing out on. They're going, wow, look at that girl's having so much fun. I'm not having that much fun. All of this, seriously, I mean, let's just put the best pictures of us, having the best time, looking the best, scantily dressed, everything else, trying to make ourselves look the best. And others look on and go, I'm not her, I'm not him, I'm not having that much fun. And it just gets them down, down, down, down, down. And they're just like, I'm done. And people feel like they're just going to lose it, kill themselves, kill other people. Whatever, I can't take it anymore. And I thought, you know, it's people looking and seeing, gosh, she gets to do that, I don't get to do that. And I thought about this gathering, and I thought, you know, this happens in the Christian world, in ministry especially. Now with the internet, we can look at all of the things that Rick Warren is accomplishing that you are not, right? And you discover all the things that Tim Keller knows that you do not know.

do nothing. I don't understand. I don't even know what this sentence means that this guy wrote. And you just, we go through our own depression in ministry and own insecurity. And there's one passage that the Lord has repeatedly put in my mind, and it's Jeremiah 1:5, where he says, "Before I formed you in the womb, I knew you. Before you were born, I consecrated you. I appointed you a prophet to the nations." I've preached that verse many times. I love it. Where God says, okay, stop. Forget about this guy, that guy, comparing to all these different things. Okay, stop that. He goes, before you were born, I knew you. Does that matter to you? Okay, that the God of the universe that created all of these people is looking at you and said, look, before you were formed in the womb, before I even made you, I knew exactly what I was making. I knew you before you were born. You were known by me. See, this is our identity. Is that God, before I was born, says, look, I need a prophet. Like he says to Jeremiah, before you were born, I consecrated you, appointed you a prophet to the nations. God knew ahead of time what he was making when he made you. He just goes, okay, I need someone. I need someone for Catalyst. 2014, I need him to come up here at this time. I'm gonna make him. I'm gonna start making him now. This is his 46 and a half, well, 47 years ago. I'm gonna make a guy. I know exactly who I'm gonna make. Does that mean anything to you? The God of the universe knows you, and he knew who you were gonna be before he made you. He designed you for this. I love that you weren't an accident. I wasn't an accident. It's not like I was born and God goes, oh, great. Chinese baby, 2,000,000,004. What am I gonna do with this one? It's God going, now we need one more of them. And this is what I'm gonna do. I know him. I'm gonna give him this gift set. I'm gonna give him this gift set. It's just gonna work in my overall plan and for me to soak that in and go, okay, before my mom gave birth to me, you knew this. Why am I scared walking onto a stage? You made me for this. You knew me. You knew me. This is where our security, this is where our joy has to come from. It's just to sit and rest and go, okay, so the God of the universe, he watched his son die for me. He watched his son cry out. And it was his will to still crush him so that I could become his righteousness. And he knew I was going to accept that. Before I was born, he had these good works that he prepared beforehand that I would walk in them, and he designed me for this. And then in those moments of insecurity, like in verse 8, you know, he tells Jeremiah, and don't be afraid of them. I'm with you. So I'm not alone right now. This is why I can say whatever you want me to say, God, right now, because you're with me. You're with me. You perceive my thoughts from afar. Your spirit dwells inside of me. Jesus is right here with me always to the end of the age. All of this is going on. Me and God, me and God. And I just got to dwell on that and focus on this. Okay, the God who created me is watching me right now. He knows when I sit. He knows my thoughts right now. Jesus, who died, suffered for me, and rose again, he's with me. The Spirit of God the Spirit of him who raised Christ from the dead dwells in me. I'm a partaker of the divine nature right now. What do I need to be afraid of? What am I afraid? If I could dwell and soak that in, then suddenly this courage comes in. If I would lay down on those green pastures, if I would rest, if I would learn to taste and see that everything is good. Everything is good. God is good. He's with me. It's like Moses. Moses just says, okay, I don't want to take another step unless you go with me, right? I don't want to go there. This week in my Bible reading, we kind of read through the Bible in a year at our church. We just all read together, and we're reading the book Judges. Say the book of Gideon, but it's about Gideon. And I was reading about Gideon, and I love the story of Gideon. You know, sometimes we're like, oh, he had to set out the fleece, and then he did it again. Like, oh, was he doubting? Was he this? Was he that? I'm just going, no. I love the story of Gideon. Because Gideon's going, he says, Judges 6, where he says, angel of the Lord.
the angel of the Lord, you know, where

0: Most would interpret this as Jesus himself appeared to him and said to him, "The Lord is with you, O mighty man of God." The angel of the Lord comes to Gideon and says, "The Lord's with you." Can you imagine if an angel came to you tonight and just said, "The Lord's with you"? If Jesus himself just came up to you and just said, "God is with you." Imagine that. I'm appearing to you alone at night. God's with you. Okay. That's all I need. That's all I need. That's all I need to know. You know, and Gideon later is like, "Okay, well, I want to make sure." Okay. And he goes, "Hold on here. I want to make sure God's with me. I'm going to bring you something back." And the angels, you know, first of all, I pretty much trust God is with me if the angel of the Lord came down and said that to me. You know, it's like, okay, prove it. You know, and so there's a weirdness to it, but he goes and he brings the sacrifice, you know, and the angel, you know, touches it with his staff, the tip of his staff, and fire comes from the rock, and he goes, "Okay, now I know." So the angel wasn't enough. Okay, that's great. Okay, he touched it with the tip of his staff. But and then it goes on later on. You know the story where it's like, okay, are you really gonna give these people into my hands? Let me put a fleece out. Let me put a fleece out and make it wet and everything else dry. So God does it. He's like, "Okay, don't get mad, God. Don't get mad, God. One more thing. Okay, do the opposite. Okay, this time make this dry and everything else wet." And at first I used to go, "Come on, what is your problem?" But really, I'm looking at that and going, now I'm reading it differently this week, where I go, man, Gideon just had to know God was with him. And once he knew God was with him, he's like, "All right, give me 30,000 men, give me 10,000 men, give me 300, I don't care. God's with me, we can take him on. We can do anything." He spent all of his time just making sure God was really with him. "You sure this is you? You sure this is your promise? Because if it's your promise, I'll go out there by myself. I'll defeat the whole army by myself." And so he's testing. Do you have that attitude where you go, "You know what, all I need to know is that he's with me. That's all I need to know. I'll dwindle my army down to 300. When I was reading that story, again, God was convicting me. He goes, "Francis, you've got the 30,000 and you're trying to add more soldiers. You're doing the opposite of Gideon. You're like recruiting. You're trying to get more. Don't you see that I'm all you need? But you keep grabbing. Maybe if you hire another staff guy, maybe you get the right executive. No. Maybe if you get just a little bit larger of a budget, maybe if you come to Catalyst and you come up with some other trend that's working for other people now. Maybe there's a book. Maybe there's a speaker. Maybe there's just someone you can hire from here that'll change everything." And I want you to understand, if you do that, that may be the most foolish thing you could do, rather than dwindle your army down and trust in the Lord. There's a verse in 2 Chronicles 16:7. Speaking of King Asa, it says in 2 Chronicles 16:7, "At that time, Hanani the seer came to Asa, king of Judah, and said to him, 'Because you relied on the king of Syria and did not rely on the Lord your God, the army of the king of Syria has escaped you.'" Verse 8, he goes, "Were not the Ethiopians and the Libyans a huge army with very many chariots and horsemen? Yet because you relied on the Lord, he gave them into your hand. For the eyes of the Lord run to and fro throughout the whole earth to give strong support to those whose heart is blameless toward him. You have done foolishly in this, for from now on you will have wars." He's going, "Don't you get it? You blew it. You so blew it because you relied. You relied on someone. You thought, 'Oh man, if I could just hire that guy, he will change everything. The church is set. If I can get that worship leader, then, oh, we're going to draw so many people. If we can get that guy preaching at our church, woo, we're set. We're set. Church is going to be fine. And that's exactly what King Asa did. He forgot about the early days where he was just a nobody. And he had this tiny little army. He's like, God, you got to save us. You got to save us. He goes, remember that? Why? Because you relied on the Lord. And what are you doing now? Oh, you're recruiting. Good. You got the king of Syria. You got this guy. You got that guy. He goes, because you did that and you did not rely on him, you're done. And it's such a sad story, because then God diseases his feet, or diseases, what, that's not a verb. He inflicts a disease on his feet, and it says that what King Asa does, he doesn't cry out to the Lord even then. He gets the best doctors, because he's the king. He's been the king for like 36 years. He's like, give me the best physicians, fix my feet. He still won't cry out to the Lord. He made this transition of how in the early days he would just trust in God, because he was a nobody. He had nothing going for him. And so he relied on the Lord, and the Lord delivered him and gave him all these great conquests. But what happened in life? He started looking at his success and going, let me rely on this. Hey, why don't you guys join me? Why don't I recruit this guy from over there? And he says, you know what? That's so stupid. Just because you did that, God's not going to strengthen you. Don't you understand God's eyes? Like right now, the eyes of the Lord are roaming to and fro throughout this room. Like God in heaven knows we're known by him. And he's going, who in there trusts me? He's like looking. Oh, you're looking for a youth pastor and you think that's going to save? Forget you. Oh, you think a new executive pastor with a good game plan to set these programs? Forget you. You're still on your face. You're still on your face believing that all you got to do is just go, okay, God, I'm stupid. I can't do anything right. I need you so badly. I believe your spirit is in me, God, and I want you to be lifted up. I don't even care if it's me. I don't care if it's another church. I don't care if it's anyone else in this room. I just want the name of Jesus lifted up. I don't even care. I don't care if I get any credit. I don't care if I'm even a part of the church. I'm just tired of people, the way they talk about you and the way they belittle you. God, I don't care if it's my church. I just want to see a church really loving each other supernaturally by the power of the Holy Spirit, where if an unbeliever walked in, he'd go, I've never seen love like this. I've never seen people love each other like this. You know, I'm just going, God, I don't care if it's me. I don't. I just want to see it, because I know I see it in this book, man, that there's this Holy Spirit power that can cause people to be so madly in love with each other that they don't care about their stuff. Here, take my things. Take my, I don't care. I'm so focused on eternity, and we're so madly in love with each other that an unbeliever would walk in and just go, okay, I've had friends before, but I haven't had this kind of family. I've never seen that. And I'm just going, so who's the person in this room that's going, I don't care if it's me. I just want Jesus lifted up. Because God's going, who cares? Who believes in me still? Who still believes in me? Who? Because I want to strengthen someone. He's looking. The eyes of the Lord are running to it. He's searching for someone. God wants to strongly support someone. It's not like we're begging him to do something he doesn't want to do. He goes, I'm looking. Would someone just believe in me again? Would someone just rely on me? And quit thinking that this is going to fix it and this is going to fix it? Would you just get back to God? I know who I am. It's the cross. It's the cross. It's the Spirit. Let me rely. Rely on the fact that you know me. Rely on the fact that you're with me. And I believe you can do anything. You know, I told you, I've felt insecure at times where I go, God, why don't I do other things? Why is my mind, I feel like it's stuck. I feel like I'm not thinking straight. I try to study and I'm not getting it. I'm not absorbing things. You know, maybe not as sharp as I, you know, you start going to all these different places. Like, Lord, I'm frustrated right now. Because I know even at, like, at a conference like this, you want to come up with something new. And a couple months ago, I was at a conference, Louis Giglio was speaking, and he was reading that passage in Revelation 4, where it says, day and night, the angels never stop, like they never stop saying, holy, holy, holy is the Lord God Almighty. And it hit me when I've heard that passage, preached that passage, but when he said it, it hit me. Like they never stop. Like right now, those angels are in heaven. Like right now, those angels right now are in heaven going, he is so holy. God is so holy. You guys even get it? You guys don't get who he is. He's so holy. They're just constantly crying out to everyone up there. Do you understand how holy he is? Do you understand how separate he is? How different he is? And it was like at that moment, God just helped me realize, man, Francis, what if that's all I've asked you to do on the earth? Maybe your whole role is just everywhere you go, say the same thing. It's just look at people, go, do you get who we're talking about? Do you understand how holy he is? I know you sing, holy is a lamb who was. You just sing, you just say these words. Do you know who you're talking about? Do you get it? Do you get the fact that he knows you, every thought right now? Like he knows, like that God, do you understand what it's going to be like when you see him? Like if this countdown clock now at 9:35, if I see him in 9:35, do you understand what that moment's going to be like? If that's a countdown of your life, what would you do right now? Like, do you understand? We underestimate this God. Do you get how holy he is? It's not like you just get up and we're talking about a being where everyone who saw him just shuddered in fear. Even that story of Gideon, after he saw the angel of the Lord, immediately the angel's like, don't worry. Do not be afraid. I'm not going to kill you. You're not going to die. Those were his words. You're not going to die. Because immediately he's like, I'm not allowed to see that. I'm not allowed to see the angel of the Lord. That's the angel of the Lord. I'm dead. Gideon thought that. Same thing Isaiah thought when he came into the presence of God. Oh, I'm ruined. I'm a man of unclean lips. He's going to kill me. John, the beloved disciple, sees Jesus and he goes, I fell at his feet like a dead man. Job just goes, I always heard of you, but now that I see you, I'm just going to shut up. I'm going to shut up. I'm going to repent. And dust. You know, it's just like everyone that saw him, do you get it? Like, man, if I saw him right now, if this is the moment, and it's going to be, it's guaranteed to all of us, we're all going to face him. Holy, holy, holy. And if this is my only job on earth, is to mimic those angels in heaven and say, friends, that's all I created you for. Okay, maybe you're not a great strategist. Okay, maybe you're not as smart as this guy or that guy. What if your only job was just to tell everyone, do you get how holy he is? Do you understand this isn't a game? Look, and it doesn't matter. I don't care if you're a senior pastor, you got a big mega church. I don't care about this or that or whatever else. I don't care how many people look up to you. Do you understand who you are in relation to God? Some of you are total liars in this room. Let's face it, I'm just saying this out of concern. You talk about how you know God and you tell your disciples how you got to have this relationship with God. You got to love him. You got to know him. You got to spend your, and you know that you don't even know him right now. You don't even feel the security. You just say it. You say these things. Look, I've done it where you know what to say. You know what passage to go to. You know the look in your eyes, everything else. But God sees through that. He knows you. And do you know him right now? I'm convinced there's people in here right now having affairs. And I'm just going, are you kidding me right now? And you're going to keep ministering to people. And somehow in your twisted mind, think that you're doing the right thing by hiding it so that it's not shameful to the ministry or this or that. And the church needs you. The church needs you. The church needs you to open your mouth and tell the truth before another scandal comes out. Man, I don't say this to judge you anymore. Man, I just want you right when you come before him. I want you, this is what I pray. Oh God, I pray that people would be so secure in you that they're willing just to be honest and go, I don't care. Even if my wife leaves me over this, I got to tell the truth about my life. I'm tired of lying. So I lose my position, but right now I get this picture of God. And if I've got 5:47 left, then I'm going to get this thing right with him. I want to be known by God. I want to know him. I don't want to take a step out of this sanctuary unless he comes with me. I'm going to set out this fleece. God, you got to be with me. And if you're with me, I'll dwindle it down to 300. Do you still have that confidence? You're still relying on the Lord? Because as some of you know, I nearly lost my identity a few years ago. After I started writing and speaking, and everyone expects something of you, and pretty soon you're just trying to meet everyone's expectations. You get so much criticism, you don't even know how to handle it. You get so much flattery, you don't know how to handle it. You just get all this input, you don't even know what to do, and pretty soon you're just answering people, and you forget what got you here. It's because you just relied on God. Because you just sat, you stopped and were able to rest and go, wow, God, you know me. You made me for this. You're with me right now. That's all I'm going to look at. That's all I'm going to think about. I'm trying to keep my mind pure. I want to make a covenant with my eyes, Lord, not to look lustfully upon a woman. I don't want those thoughts. I don't want you seeing me doing that. You know me. And you know when I just start doing a bunch of stuff because I think I'm going to earn righteousness. No, I'm just going to rest in what Jesus did for me. I can't add to that. I'm going to be secure in that. And out of that security, Lord, let me do some great things so that if I were to die 3 minutes, I'm good with that because I'm right with you. God, is there anything else you want me to say that I haven't said? This mouth is yours. I just don't want to force anything right now. I feel my flesh wanting to take over and try to make something happen. God doesn't need me to make you feel guilty or try to pull some sin out of you. He can reveal to you right now, if you don't really know God. Some of you are like me where you do stuff because you're insecure. Rather than resting in the cross, resting in the fact that you're loved and known by God, do whatever the Lord's telling you to do.
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Thanks for being with us this afternoon here on Pilgrim Radio. Just wanted to remind you that the Bible, Pure and Simple, is at 6 p.m. Pacific, 7 p.m. Mountain Time. And might as well start your evening with getting in the Word. It's never a bad time to get into the Word. The Word is truth. It is sustenance for our life. It is strength for the journey. So be sure to get into the Word here in just a bit. We're going through 2 Chronicles chapter 7 through 20, again at 6 p.m. Pacific and 7 p.m. Mountain Time. Right now, we've got Mac Powell, and this is Jesus You Are.

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1: That was Matthew West with Jesus is King. Thank you for joining us for our 4 o'clock worship hour here on Pilgrim Radio. My name is Sean. 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We got a lot more music coming up this hour from Corey Asbury, Riley Clemens, and also Leanna Crawford. Right now, we've got Sanctus Real, and this is Confidence.

That was Thrive Worship with Give Thanks. Thanks for being with us this afternoon here on Pilgrim Radio. I have a quote I wanted to share with you from author and speaker Ruth Cho Simons, who says, if we want to learn the art of self-forgetfulness, we really just need to learn the art of being in awe of God. When we put God first, when we are in awe of God, when we have the fear of the Lord, we are less focused on ourselves and more focused on not just God, but His will and the things of God. The things that God loves, we will love. The things that God hates, we will hate. The things that God wants to provide for, we will help provide for. These are just us being in awe of God, setting our heart and mind on the things of God. Right now, we've got Corey Asbury, and this is Everything Belongs.

0: It's Monday, and we have a study in the book of Genesis titled Origins and Destiny with Pastor J.R. 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
1: But it's also a story we need. It's a true story. Jesus references this story several times in the New Testament as an actual event. It's uncomfortable, it's shocking, it's unsettling, but it's a factual event that happened, and it's one that we need to learn from. It provides some really relevant and critical lessons for us as people. It reveals something to us about God's world and something about God's character. So we got to lean into this passage and see what it has to teach us.
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1: Here's some truth for life from Alistair Begg's Daily Devotional. Ephesians 6, verse 16 says, "In all circumstances, take up the shield of faith, with which you can extinguish all the flaming darts of the evil one." You are under attack. We might not feel as though this is the case, but in reality, we face a spiritual onslaught in which the evil one daily employs any tactic in his arsenal to undermine our identity and our unity in Jesus Christ. His fiery arrows are constantly being loosed against the people of God. What is a Christian to do in the face of such assaults? When warfare reaches us, and it will, we must reach for our shields. We are to take up the shield of faith. The shield Paul's readers would have imagined when they heard these words was no small shield, for in Roman times, a soldier's shield was 4 feet long by 2.5 feet wide. Wielding one would have been like walking around with a door. It was not a frisbee-like toy, but a formidable piece of armor. The key to understanding the proper use of our shields is that when we come to trust in Christ, He grants to us gospel armor. Having died in our place, He clothes us with His righteousness. So when we take up the shield of faith, we are actively trusting the gospel to shield us from Satan's lies. The only way we can deal with the hostilities of ongoing spiritual warfare is to find our strength, our spiritual weapons and armor in the Lord Jesus. John Newton, in a seldom sung hymn, pictures an encounter with the devil like this. When Satan appears to stop our path and fills us with fears, we triumph by faith. He cannot take from us, though oft he has tried, the heart-cheering promise the Lord will provide. Christ has already triumphed, and by faith, he invites us to share in his spoils. This victory is what led one of the Westminster divines, William Gouge, to pen in his diary, "When I look upon myself, I see nothing but emptiness and weakness, but when I look upon Christ, I see nothing but fullness and sufficiency." The evil one is a defeated foe, though still a powerful one. When we seek to fight him in our own strength, we will find ourselves defeated. But God has provided all the armor we need. Our faith is our shield, for our faith tells us that we are forgiven children of the living God, empowered by His Holy Spirit to obey Him, and enjoying the certain hope of eternal life with Him. You will come under attack today. Where in your life might the battle rage? Be sure to look to your faith in those moments, for it will shield you against temptation, and you will stand in victory against the devil's darts. From Alistair Begg's book, Truth for Life, Volume 2, on Pilgrim Radio.

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That was Kay Thompson with New Normal. Thanks for being with us here on Pilgrim Radio. Just wanted to remind you that morning and night classes comes up at 8 p.m. Pacific and 9 p.m. Mountain Time. And today, Pastor J.R. Vassar of the Church at the Cross in Grapevine, Texas, has a message called The Sobering Judgment of God, coming from his series, Genesis, Origins, and Destiny. So if you have not dug through Genesis and the origins of creation and where all of this came from, it's a great time to grab your Bible, open up in Genesis, and follow along with Pastor Vassar as he digs into the text. Coming up right now, we've got Shane and Shane, and this is In the Light.

0: This is a look ahead. Hi, I'm Bill Feltner, General Manager of Pilgrim Radio. I hope you can join us this week for extra credit as tomorrow we wrap up this segment of Zach Schlegel's series, The Gospel of Luke, Confidence About Jesus. Then on Wednesday, we begin a new series with a new speaker to Pilgrim Radio, Philip Miller, pastor of the Moody Church in Chicago. His series is titled, To the Ends of the Earth, The Book of Acts. 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Among some of this week's guests on His People Today, David Salas on using AI to animate the Bible for ministry.
1: Particularly in the video, in the art creation, there's a morass of darkness. If you go online and you will, it's not a good place to go. But if you are able to take the software without the baggage, and you're able to use it to animate scripture, to me, it's just one of those 3D chess moves or 4D chess moves by the Lord to just go, okay, what you intended for evil, watch me. I'm going to make something amazing out of it. For mission, for specific tasks, I would say that there is a place for AI. For AI, for AI's sake, I would say not at all. It's a real tricky place. Particularly, I would say for younger people. I have some teenagers. They are not going on AI. That is not going to happen.
0: And tomorrow on His People, Dan Brookie on the Go movement and preparing to evangelize as lay Christians.
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0: 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We've received many notes, emails, and letters lately. Here's a sample. This one from Park City, Montana. Thank you once again for your commitment to spread the gospel of our Lord to all who listen to Pilgrim Radio. From the daily Bible reading, the inspirational pastor's teaching, and the wonderful children's hour, you are all doing your part of spreading the gospel. Thank you, thank you, thank you. From South Lake Tahoe, California, the programming at Pilgrim Radio has such rich content 24/7, and the music is great. Thank you so much for bringing us all the support we need in today's dark world. This one from Carson City, love listening to this station. May not give all the time, but when able to, I will. May the Lord keep you all safe and blessed. And finally, this letter from Douglas, Wyoming. It's been a while since I dropped off a few words to you folks. I praise God for your faithfulness, continuously spreading God's word in this lost world. I also thank God that you keep R.C. Sproul on the schedule every week. I learn more and more through his teaching. I remembered back in 2011 when it was the darkest point in my life. I stumbled into Pilgrim Radio and found God then. There were many times the devil wanted me to switch the station because I didn't understand a lot of the teachings you folks put on. But there was a tiny voice that told me to hang on, life would get better, and I would understand the sermons little by little over time. Eventually, I convinced my husband to listen to your station. Now your radio station is on every day. We both feel lost if the radio is not on that day. And I'd like to let you know about the Screwtape letters you just read. That book sums up all the sermons you broadcast in the last 15 years. It answered a lot of our theological questions, and it opened up our eyes to spiritual warfare. 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And we are so thankful to God for the recent outpouring of generosity from people like you. Thank you, and God bless you.

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2: Zach Schlegel pastors First Baptist Church in Upper Marlboro, Maryland, and today we continue his series, The Gospel of Luke, Confidence About Jesus, and the message, A Physician for the Sick. Here's Zach Schlegel.
3: Well, church, if you will, please take your Bibles out with me and turn to the Gospel of Luke. We're looking at Luke chapter 5. In chapter 4 of Luke, Luke demonstrated that Jesus has authority. He has authority to cast out demons. He has the authority over disease and illness of any sort. And it was impressive. When the crowds saw him cast out demons and heal diseases by his authority, they were impressed. They were astonished, we were told. But they enjoyed Jesus' authority similar to someone who's sitting comfortably in the bleachers watching a sporting event. They enjoyed watching Jesus' authority as a spectator. But what if Jesus' authority comes knocking on your door, the door of your life? We've seen that Jesus has authority over demons. We've seen his authority as a teacher. We've seen his authority over sickness. But in our text today in Luke 5, the text is going to begin and end showing that Jesus has authority over people. He has authority over you. He has authority over me. In chapter 5, verse 11, we see Peter, James, and John at the command of Jesus. They left everything and they followed Jesus. And then the text ends in verse 28 when he meets Levi. He tells Levi, follow me. And in the same way, Levi left everything and followed Jesus. Beginning to end, we see Jesus' authority over people. It's one thing to watch Jesus' authority in the bleachers as a spectator. But if Jesus' authority gets in your business, messes around with the furniture of your life, we get a little nervous. Well, ever since Genesis 3, when our first parents rejected God's good authority over their life, every ancestor of Adam and Eve has been infected with a distrust of authority. We are, as descendants of the first Adam, inclined, prone to evil. No one has to teach us how to sin. On top of our distrust of God's authority, when human authority in this life is corrupt, when we bump into selfish or corrupt expressions of human authority, we see how it kills, how it destroys. I say something like that, and I know that in a room like this, sadly, some of you in this room have suffered under ungodly authority, wicked authority, selfish authority of a boss, a coach, a pastor, or a parent. Proverbs 29 verse 2 says that when the wicked rule, when the wicked express their authority, the people groan.